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1: Welcome to the home of interesting creative music, the Labyrinth Prince Company, here in our hometown of Jamestown, New York. 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We host a variety of musical talent on the Rolling Hills program. On this show, you will hear grassroots music from a wide range of genres. We feature veterans as well as newcomers. We feature musicians who do this for a living, musicians who perform strictly from the love of their art form. To us, it isn't important where you're from or who you are or how many people have bought your CD. To us, the only thing that matters is that you play genuine music and you play it very, very well. Jamestown, it's a little city nestled in the hills of Western New York where everybody knows the mayor by his first name, and it's a sport to try to make the meter maid smile. Jamestown in the Chautauqua County region, there's not only an astonishing collection of homegrown talent, emblematic of the talent that abounds in all of upstate New York region in many forms, indie, bluegrass, traditional country, zydeco, rockabilly, skiffle, folk, old-timey, as well as what we'll be hearing tonight. Americana, and R&B. Tonight's first guest has been involved in music his entire life. He went to L.A. in his early 20s to follow his musical destiny, and now, several CDs later, and having run across all kinds of luminaries, for example, Peter Asher and our own Mr. Riley, he's back in Western New York collaborating with local talent. Please welcome to the Rolling Hills stage for the first time, ladies and gentlemen, Alan Whitney.
2: This is a song from my first album, we've been sort of re-energizing it. So this is called Days of Heaven.

0: I can remember trying to. This was the song that I sort of started my first my debut CD on, and I remember how frightening it was to start this big project, and this was the first song on the project that I attacked, and it was sort of that one of those things that I just hoped would go well, and it was. It was a magical day in the studio, and it really kicked off the record in a really beautiful way, and we hope that does the same thing for the show.
1: It really did. It definitely did. Thank you. So that was your first CD, and it was the first CD you cut that as a kind of a culmination of a musical life. You were raised singing in church, right?
0: Certainly, I did. I sang in church, and my great grandmother was a church organist in Mexico, New York, and of course my grandmother was a music teacher, so I got a lot of music education very early in life, and also from singing in the church choir, and when I was a little kid too. So that was a great foundation for me.
1: Music in the family. A lot. We get so many people on the show who were raised around their family doing music. And then you grew up, you became a 10,000 Maniacs fan,
0: you told me. That's true. That's absolutely true.
1: 10,000 Maniacs here from Jamestown?
0: Yeah. Yes, I was about 14. I remember being 14, 15 years old and going to see John Lombardo and his mighty crew play at places like Scorgie's in Rochester, New York. And it was a really wonderful, exciting time to see this really great regional music getting so much great attention from the rest of the world. It made everybody excited.
1: And Upstate really is a hotbed. Now, you also knew the legendary Chuck Cuminelli of Colorblind James Experience in the Rochester area, who's a fabulous songwriter and things like that. But then, in the early 20s, you sought your musical destiny by going to Los Angeles.
0: Yeah, I it was either Nashville or New York or L.A., and I chose L.A., mostly because it was the most farthest away, probably. But it was just, I don't know, it just seemed like a real frontier, not only just from an artistic standpoint of somebody trying to figure out how to make it, but also from this really exciting, this idea of going out west and being a young kid and seeing, this beautiful American country that we live in, and I was really very much inspired by that.
1: That's great. And then you came back to New York, and you're really into collaboration. You're really into getting together with other musicians. For example, the lead guitar player over here tonight, Timmy P. Let's hear it for Timmy P. Yeah. And you've got a band called the Healing Committee. Now, I do want to mention, everybody knows Jim Riley. He's from this area. He was in the New Dillons, and now he's a hitmaker, producer, songwriter down in Nashville, and you are doing your next album, your next CD, with Jim Riley.
0: That's true. We started working with Jim this last year, and we have about half a record recorded with Jim and Timmy P and I and myself, and also some really wonderful Buffalo musicians went all the way down to Nashville in a little RV, and we recorded about 8-9 songs and about
2: 9 songs.
0: Yeah, in about the tour. How many hours did we do? I mean, it was like 2 days, I guess.
2: Over
0: it was
2: 2 days. Yeah.
0: Yeah, it was a really great experience, and Jim is really making it exciting for us, and we're hoping that we can take another step up in our career, and not only be able to play more regionally, but also be able to maybe play some more and nationally as well.
1: Well, you did a song called Caroline. You've already got that one in the can. Let's hear that. That's from this upcoming CD.
2: Okay, you're right. Take this off.
0: Yes, sir. Thanks, Timmy P. This is also, incidentally, a really wonderful wonderful song great story about this is that this is a song that Timmy P's uncle wrote, and it's just a fantastic story, and if you ever get to meet Timmy P's uncle, he's a fantastic story.
3: Uncle Raj.
0: Right there. He's a walking fantastic story. So.
3: Uncle Raj.
2: You ready?
0: Caroline.

0: Alan Whitney.
1: Thank you, Timmy P. Very nice. Uncle Raj.
0: That was Alan Whitney. For more information about Alan and his schedule, his music, contact information is www.alanwhitney.com. Well, a little while back, I was at Steve Piper's open mic night in Rochester, New York, and after a long evening of watching one fine artist after another at the flip side, I was just getting ready to leave when our next guests entered the room. And sometimes, you know how you're just taken with a presence? Well, that happened to me, and I said, you know, I'm going to stop and watch these guys for a minute. I stayed throughout the entire performance, and you are about to hear why. Ladies and gentlemen, on the Rolling Hill stage for the first time, Susie Willpower and Don Anonymous.
2: Thank you. I just wanted to say Jamestown is awesome, and I'm really happy that I'm here. People are very, very friendly. This first song is called Paid in Love.

0: Lucy Wilbar, Don Anonymous. And that's from their recently released CD called No Obligation Information Kit. That's the, it's a great CD. That's the lead song on your CD, right? That's the number one song.
1: Yes, that's the number one hit that we have.
2: Number one.
0: Ooh. That was the number one.
1: The only
0: right
1: one.
0: There. And you two have been playing together as a duo since 2005, is that right?
1: Yeah, longer than that, really. We actually started playing together at open mics when we first met, and we're married.
0: Oh,
1: then,
0: awesome. Oh, nice. Aww. Actually, you've been together for 16 years, haven't you?
1: Just about. 15. Close enough. Aw, shucks.
0: Isn't that sweet?
1: He's my man.
0: It's Don Anonymous back there. We'll talk to him in a minute and get his perspective.
1: Yeah, I won't let him talk. He just is there.
0: Okay, all great musicians have day jobs. What do you guys do?
1: We have a window cleaning business.
0: All right.
1: And I work at a restaurant called Mario's in Rochester. I love you guys.
0: Yeah. Now you've done you've been in this business for a long time. You've been singing since you were a little girl.
1: A wee baby girl.
0: And you actually ran across some real luminaries. For example, Barry Manilow.
1: That's great. That's correct. We won a state championship at our high school. Actually, our elementary school, and we were able to sing with Barry Manilow. And we stood up. It was a four quartet that I had with my friend Jeannie Strubel and a couple other people. I don't remember their names. Sorry, guys. But, yeah, we went up there and we sang, You Are the Light of My Life. And he was like, just take a deep breath. It's going to be okay. Just stand by the piano. If you have any problems, look at my nose. No, he really said that.
3: The old nose.
1: Very nice.
3: The old nose.
1: I thought he was quite attractive myself. I did.
0: Yeah, yeah. Now, back here on the piano, songwriting and tickling the ivories is Don Anonymous. So Don, now the two of you live together, and Susie tells me that you rehearse and write every day.
3: Oh, we try to.
0: Oh, you try to.
3: Okay. That's a tall order.
1: It's not. Don't listen to him. He's humble.
0: Yeah, well, it's always nice to have something to fall back on when you can't think of anything to talk about, I suppose. I don't know. Nothing's on TV. Let's write a song. So, and you guys have created music together for some time. What is that like, being married and working together?
1: I like it. It makes me happy. It makes me happy.
0: Okay, good. You're good.
1: As long as I'm happy, he's happy, right?
0: I heard that's the way that works. I might be getting that wrong. And you, like Alan, started singing in church, didn't you, Susie?
1: Yes, I did. Yeah, that's true.
0: And now you've got another song from your CD?
1: Yes, we do. What's the name of the song, Don?
3: I Believe You Want to Do My Body, correct?
1: That is correct. This is actually... it's a little bit darker song. This is about anyone here has ever had anybody do bad things to them when they were little girls. This is about getting over that and saying, you have no power over me. And I've been able to just walk away and forgive you for what you've done. Therefore, you no longer have any control over me. And I can move on with my life and you can wallow in your pain. It's called My Body.
3: Touché. One, two.

0: That was Susie Wilpar and Don Anonymous. And they'll be back with Alan Whitney in the second half of the show.
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2: 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Oh, yeah. Also, if you'd like to let us know what you think of the show, if you'd like to give suggestions or just get a hold of us for no reason, please visit and message us on Rolling Hills Radio Facebook page. And there you can also keep up on the latest Rolling Hills news or email me at info@kenhardley.com. Well, Alan Whitney is getting ready to play another song. I want to mention that one of the things that Alan stresses is that music is about collaboration. And you've already heard Timmy P from the first half of the show. He's also brought the fabulous Catherine Cook, who's now going to sing along with Timmy P. And Alan, ladies and gentlemen, Alan Whitney, Timmy P, and Catherine Cook.
3: Thank you so much. Let's just kick it off, Timmy P.

0: Alan Whitney, Catherine Cook, Jimmy P. Beautiful rendition. I want to say hello to Catherine Cook over here. Very nice job, Kat.
1: Thank you.
0: Very nice job. You were from Red-Headed Stepchild, but you've also got, you're working on a solo project right now, is that right?
1: That's right. Red-Headed Stepchild, after many wonderful years, disbanded a few years back. That's okay, you know. Well, we went to Nashville. That's where musical dreams go to die.
0: Should have gone to L.A.
1: But luckily, my former my co-founder of Red-Headed Stepchild, Dave and Annie, and I are both pursuing solo careers now, which is really, really fun. And I'm also lucky enough to hang out with A-Dub and Timmy P.
0: Very wonderful. I'm so happy that you could make it to the show tonight. It's a wonderful addition.
1: Thank you.
0: You're going to do another song now, Alan, from your first CD?
2: Yeah, this is a song that another song that I've had for a long time, but Catherine suggested that, you know, we've been thinking about trying to do duets, and we thought this song would be a really wonderful duet. So this is our duet version of a song on the Borderland record called You Don't Know What It's Like to Love You.

0: Devin Cook, Timothy, and Alan Whitney.
1: Thank you so much. Thanks, Catherine Cook. Tim Pitcher.
0: All right, well, we're going to hear some more from Susie Wilpower and Don Anonymous. Right now, they're going to do another song from their most recent CD. This is a bossa nova, and it's called
2: Lover's
0: The
2: Dance.
0: Lover's Dance.

0: sunshine. It's really a light.
1: Susie Wilbauer, Don Anonymous. Okay, I can see right now we're going to have to turn this into a television show.
2: I can't help us.
1: That's wonderful stuff. Now, you were born and raised in the area, and you left the area for a while and then came back.
0: Actually, I was born in Massachusetts.
1: Massachusetts.
0: But that's okay. Yeah, I went all over the country. I went over to every single armpit of the country. All four of them.
1: And then you came back to Rochester and joined a band with one of my favorite names of all times, the Cheetah Whores.
0: Yes.
1: And I had the good fortune to hang out with a couple of the Cheetah Whores.
0: Which ones did you hang out with?
1: I can't talk about that.
0: Well, I know them all really well. And I love them very much. Hi, girls.
1: And you guys are playing as a duo tonight, but you actually have a band complete with a singing section and...
0: dancers and burlesque and whoever. Spoken words sometimes, a little comedy here and there.
1: Is it getting hot in here? Wow. That's
0: good stuff.
1: Oh, thank you. Thank you, Susie. Susie just wiped me off there. I needed that. Glad you're here. So once again, you have another song. It's a song that closes out your latest CD called...
0: Faithfully.
1: Yes.

0: Lindsay Wilfauer and Don Anonymous. Yes.
1: Thank you.
0: Want to find out more about them? www.anonymouswillpower.com, right?
1: Yes, sir.
0: All right. Well, had a great time tonight. We're going to finish up with a song together. This song that we're about to do is considered a true classic in essentially every sense of the word. It was written by Benny King along with the iconic Rock and Roll Hall of Famers Frieder and Stoller. And this chord structure, which is one and then the minor and then the four and then the five, it's known as the 50s progression, and it was used in a lot of songs in the 50s, and sometimes it's referred to as the Stand By Me progression, and that chord progression is used in lots of songs to this day. Stand By Me was named by BMI as the fourth most played song in history, and we're going to see what we can do with it. Alan, kick us off.
2: Sure. Okay, let's see.

0: right. Well, we've reached the end of the show. Thank you very much for sharing your time with us. You know, Albert Schweitzer said, the only escape from the miseries of life are music and cats. We'll let somebody else do a show about cats, but tonight we escaped misery with wonderful music from dedicated upstate Americana and R&B artists. Yeah. From the spiritual music of the 1800s to Woody Guthrie's protest music in the 1900s to music directly from the heart that we had tonight, genuine music is a uniting force that brings people together. There's no particular form that's required to connect with our real nature. R&B, Americana, jazz, rockabilly, classical. The form is less important than the recognition of our human condition that music can reveal. Either that or get a cat. I'm Ken Hardley. Thank you very much for your kind attention. And we'll see you next time on...
1: 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Of course, special thanks goes out to Alan Whitney and Susie Willpower and Don Anonymous. 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And I'm Jason Sample. 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
4: I'm Bill Rudman, and this is Footlight Parade, Sounds of the American Musical. This time, some of Broadway and Hollywood's finest songwriters keep the special needs of 17 stars in mind, including Liza Minnelli, Mary Martin, Maurice Chevalier, Ethel Merman, Rosalind Russell, Al Jolson, and, back by popular demand, Groucho Marx. The show is called Tailor Made, and the beautifully fashioned outfits range from Old Man River to Mimi. So stick around. As usual, the program is produced by the Musical Theater Project. When Liza Minnelli made her Broadway debut in a show called Flora the Red Menace, she had the great good fortune to be singing the music of John Kander and the lyrics of Fred Ebb. Liza won a Tony Award at 18.

That was in 1965. As Liza says, from that moment on, she and her favorite songwriters were joined at the hip. 7 years later, she introduced this one by Kander and Ebb in Bob Fosse's Oscar-winning movie version of Cabaret.

0: And how about the Emmy Award-winning TV special that Fred Ebb wrote for Liza in 1973?
1: It's Liza with a Z, not Lisa with an S, because Lisa with an S goes snubs. It's Z instead of S, lie instead of Lee. It's simple as B, C, Liza, then M-I-double-N, then E-double-L-I, U double at the end, that's not new. Then E-double-E-L, end with an I. That's what you say, Minnelli, Liza Minnelli. It's easy, it's easy. See, it's lazy. No, Liza!
0: Or her 1977 musical film with this unforgettable Kander and Ebb title song.
1: Bye.

0: or the next year, a Broadway star vehicle for Liza called The Act.
1: I have my coffee in the morning, my brandy

one more example. In late 1999, almost 35 years after her Broadway debut, Liza played The Palace in a show honoring the memory of her father, Vincent Minnelli. And guess who wrote her emotional closing number?

0: Liza Minnelli sings Candor and Ebb Festival, all hammering home the glory of nailing a star's persona in song. You see, Minnelli is supercharged in a way that makes her unique. Fred Ebb described it as her phenomenal energy, a quality, by the way, that he and Minnelli shared. In any case, the point is that Candor and Ebb, as songwriters, knew how to capitalize on that energy. They knew how to tailor material to their star. And they belong to a tradition of expert tailors for stage and screen. In 1932, for example, Rodgers and Hart made a huge contribution to the career of Maurice Chevalier. They captured in song his charming, rakish persona as a Parisian boulevardier. This tune sounds direct from a French musical, and it gives Chevalier all the tools he needs to create his character. No wonder it became a signature song.
1: My left shoe's on my right foot, my right shoe's on my left. Oh, listen to me, Mimi, of reason I'm bereft. The buttons of my trousers are buttoned to my vest. Oh, listen to me, Mimi, there's passion in my breast. Mimi, you funny little good-for-nothing, Mimi, am I

0: heard me sad and dreamy. You could free me if you'd see me, me, me. You know I'd like to have a son of
1: Maurice Chevalier playing a tailor in one of the great movie musicals of all time, Rodgers and Hart's Love Me Tonight, 1932. Speaking of tailoring, the performers themselves often know instinctively how to make their material fit them like a glove. When Rosalind Russell was getting ready for Wonderful Town, her first and only Broadway musical, she didn't hesitate to tell Leonard Bernstein, Betty

0: intellectual of the two sisters. She wants to be a writer, and she watches with some amazement at the way her sister Eileen collects men so easily. And she feels whenever she meets one, she just gums it up. Well, this is one of those numbers we might have written a little differently today, our consciousnesses having risen. But this was the 1950s, and the girls actually were living in the 1930s. And Ruth feels she's the kind of girl that scares men off, and whenever she meets someone she likes, she makes a mess of it. So she says,
1: the first way to lose a man, you've met a charming fellow and you're out for a spin. The motor fails and he just wears a helpless grin. Don't bat your eyes and say, what a romantic spot we're in. Just leap out, crawl into the car, say it's the gasket, and fix it in 2 seconds flat with a bobby pin. That's a good way to lose a man. He takes you to a baseball game, you sit knee to knee. He says the next man up at bat will bunt, you'll see. Don't say, oh, what's a bunt? This game's too hard for little me. Just say, bunt, are you nuts? With one out, two men on base, and a left-handed batter coming up, he'll walk right into a triple play, the same as in the fifth game of the World Series in 1923.

Just throw your knowledge in his face. He'll never try for second base. 98 ways to go. The third way to lose a man. The lifeguard at the beach that all the girlies adore swims bravely out to save you through the ocean's roar. Don't say, oh, thanks, I would have drowned in just 1 second more. Just push his head under and yell, last one in is a rotten egg, and race him back to shore. That's a swell way to lose a man. You found your perfect mate, and it's been

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Just say, I'm afraid you've made a grammatical error. It isn't to who I give my heart, it's to whom I give my heart. You see, with the preposition to, who becomes the indirect object, which makes the use of whom absolutely imperative, which I can prove to you with this very simple chart.

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Here's a textbook chapter on the evolution of pop styles. Jimmy Van Heusen and Johnny Burke tailored a whole wardrobe of movie songs to suit the mellow, easygoing swing of Bing Crosby, whereas Irving Berlin knew that Al Jolson needed passionate themes to throw himself into on bended knee and short, punchy phrases that he could declaim as much as sing.

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1: Perfectly fashioned for those two guys. In order of appearance, Al Jolson in the 1930 film musical Mammy, and Bing Crosby with the Oscar-winning tune he introduced in 1944's Going My Way. Well, now, how do you write a song for Groucho Marx? Lyricist Yip Harburg and composer Harold Arlen deliver the goods in this showpiece, which combines two of Groucho's trademarks, his leer plus his knack for juggling words. Harburg knew the comic would love the number. He had seen Groucho rattle off entire Gilbert and Sullivan patter songs at parties.
2: Ah, Lydia, she was the most glorious creature under the sun. Dice, Dubarry, Gabo, rolled into one.
3: Lydia, oh Lydia, say, have you met Lydia? Lydia, the tattooed lady. She has eyes that folks adore so, and a torso even more so. Lydia, oh Lydia, that encyclopedia. Oh Lydia, the queen of tattoo. On her back is the Battle of Waterloo. Beside it, the wreck of the Hesperus.

Muscles start relaxing. Up the hill comes Andrew Jackson. Lydia, oh Lydia, that encyclopedia. Oh Lydia, the queen of them all. For 2 bits she will do a mazurka in jazz, with a view of Niagara that nobody has. And on a clear day you can see Alcatraz. You can learn a lot from Lydia. And see Buffalo Bill with his lasso. Just a little classic by Mendel Picasso. Here is Captain

As Yip Harburg said, no lyricist is worth his salt if he can't get inside the personality he is to write for. And clearly, Arlen and Harburg were worth their salt in that number, written for Groucho in MGM's At the Circus, 1939. Tailoring songs for the regally uproarious Brit named B. Lilly was just as challenging, which is probably why everybody from Rodgers and Hart to Cole Porter to Dietz and Schwartz wanted a crack at the job. Here she is at 70 as Madame Arcadi, the loony medium in High Spirits. When

Bee Lily with a song by Hugh Martin and Timothy Gray from High Spirits, 1964, based on Noel Coward's comedy Blithe Spirit. To close the first half, a legendary figure. Even though Paul Robeson was not available for the 1927 Broadway production of Showboat, he was Kern and Hammerstein's first choice for the role of Joe. It was Robeson's voice they heard in their heads as they shaped

0: When Oscar Hammerstein finally got to hear Paul Robeson sing that song, rehearsing the London production of Showboat in 1928, he said that for 5 minutes he felt there was no other place in the world and no other time. You're listening to Tailor Made, songs written in part to show off the distinctive talents of 17 star performers. And coming up, more from Liza Minnelli, plus her mother, and Fred Astaire and Mary Martin, among others. I'm Bill Rudman. This is Footlight Parade, Sounds of the American Musical, produced each week by the Musical Theater Project. 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
0: Back to Oscar Hammerstein for a moment. He and Richard Rodgers were knocked out by Mary Martin's feisty performance as Annie Oakley in the national tour of Annie Get Your Gun. In South Pacific, they got their own chance to write for Martin, and aren't we glad they did.

0: Quintessential Mary Martin in South Pacific, 1949. Of course, it can be big fun to go another route and surprise an audience with something that's unexpected about a performer. In 1954, when Comden and Green were working with composer Julie Stein on Peter Pan, starring Mary Martin and Cyril Richard, Stein opened up a delicious possibility.
1: Julie Stein, who had known Mary Martin many years before this, told us something about her that he had found out while she was just beginning at Paramount Pictures, which was that she had a coloratura voice. And with this information in mind, we wrote this duet for the forest scene called Mysterious Lady. In it, Captain Hook is being beleaguered by some mysterious creature, Peter Pan, who we cannot see.
2: Have you another voice?
3: Yes.
2: It's a lady.

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Take off that veil and let me see your face. Why hide your beauty beneath that ton of lace? Take off that veil and let me see your face. Why hide your beauty beneath that ton of lace?

Julie Stein, Betty Comden, and Adolph Green's brilliant tailoring for their two stars, Mary Martin and Cyril Richard, in Peter Pan. More than 100 years ago, George M. Cohan figured out a way to get just the right material for his high-voltage persona, a method, by the way, that countless rock and roll performers have also used. Write it for yourself.

0: George M. Cohan, his own song from one of his most famous starring vehicles, Little Johnny Jones, in 1904. Everything Georgie did, of course, was put in italics, while just about everything Fred Astaire did was elegantly understated. And Broadway and Hollywood songwriters craved the assignment of tailoring songs for his sophisticated persona. Here's the signature apparel.
1: I just got an invitation through the mail. Your presence requested this evening. It's

0: top hat, muscling up my white tie, dancing in my tails, putting down my top hat.
1: Irving Berlin's title song for Top Hat, the 1935 Astaire and Rogers movie musical. Judy Garland's intensity was staggering to witness, whether the song was up-tempo or a ballad. In Meet Me in St. Louis, her first so-called adult role at MGM, songwriter Hugh Martin gave her a crowded trolley as a stage, and she grabbed the moment as if she were playing the Palace.
2: With my high starch collar and my high top shoes and my hair piled high up on my head.

That's a 1944 recording. Judy Garland at 22. A star turn from Meet Me in St. Louis, custom designed for her by composer-lyricist Hugh Martin. I'm crazy about this next piece of tailoring because Burton Lane and Frank Lesser take on a very exacting piece of work here, matching in song the staccato rhythm of two wisecrackers, Martha Raye and Bob Hope.

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0: Bob Hope and Martha Ray in the 1938 film musical College Swing. Naturally, in a program celebrating the symbiotic relationship between unique performers and empathetic songwriters, we got to hear from Ethel Merman. But showcasing her clarion belt is too easy, because she was a much more interesting singer than that. Let Cole Porter tell you why he built five musical comedies around her persona.
1: It's not like a voice, it's like another instrument in the band. And absolutely true on pitch. She can sharp a note or flat a note for effect. She knows that much. There's one word I always put in, and that's the word terrific. She can make terrific really terrific.

Merman, her classic 1934 recording of a Cole Porter song she introduced in Anything Goes. We open this hour with Liza Minnelli, supported by her composer and lyricist of choice, John Kander and Fred Ebb. And I want to bring her back singing Kander and Ebb for the finale. No other writers for Broadway and Hollywood enjoyed such a long association with one performer, and this recording tells us why. Everything that Liza does best is on glittering display here, thanks to her pals. And she returns the favor. Fred Ebb said, "Liza sings my words better than anyone I know."

Liza Minnelli, a Kander and Ebb song she introduced in the 1977 movie musical New York, New York, as performed 10 years later in concert at Carnegie Hall. Imagine what it must feel like to be given a song that is so beautifully tailored to your sound, your stance, your language, your attitude, and in so many of these recordings, your very core. On Footlight Parade. And now the Footlight Parade bonus. And boy, was this song tailor-made for Gwen Verdon. A bit of the overture first.

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1: Music from Gracie Abrams on a Wednesday night, and before that it was the Isley Brothers, who had a section of Van Arsdale Place in Teaneck, New Jersey, named after them, on this day in 2021. That's where they originally formed, and they named the record label after the township. It was 1 year ago today that we lost Bobby Sherman, so I'll be playing a few of his songs throughout the night. I thought I'd throw in his Christmas song as well, and we're going to hear that coming up along with music from Loggins and Messina. Right now, though, it's a summertime tune from the Fantastic Baggies.

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0: music from Fleetwood Mac on the birthday blog. Their drummer Mick Fleetwood is turning 79. Arthur Brown, of course, from the crazy world of Arthur Brown, is turning 84. This song was a number two hit in 1968, and the song that held it back from number one was Hey Jude by the Beatles.
1: I am the

Music from the early days of the Electric Light Orchestra, featuring bassist and vocalist Mike DeAlbuquerque, and he's turning 79. Up next, it's 1993 with music from the group Mazzy Star, featuring singer Hope Sandoval, and she's turning 60.

perfect song for this time of year. It's the Zombies with Summertime. Their front man, Colin Blundstone, is turning 81. I've got another Summertime song from Eddie Cochran coming up later this hour. We'll also hear from Spanky and Our Gang, The Ventures, and Katy Perry. Of course, I'll be throwing in a couple more Bobby Sherman songs on this anniversary of his passing. Right now, it's Tears for Fears, featuring musician and singer Kurt Smith, who's turning 65 today.

The name game. July 1st and 2nd at 8 p.m., it's a name game week on Alex's Variety Hour. I'll be playing a fun mix of songs from the 50s through today that feature people's names in the title, right here on WRFA.

That's Bobby Sherman, who we lost 1 year ago today. In 1974, he acted on the TV show Emergency, and that inspired him to work in a similar field. He would go on to become a paramedic and later a deputy sheriff. I've got one more of his songs coming up after The Ventures with Perfita.

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1: That's Rupert Holmes, the same man who sang the Pina Colada song with Answering Machine. Before that, it was the Sun Rays on This Summer Night. Coming up, we'll hear from Maria Muldaur and Neil Sedaka. First, it's Maroon 5 and one from their debut album, Songs About Jane, which came out 24 years ago today.

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1: Today is Thursday, June 25th, 2026, and if it's your birthday today, happy birthday. Singer-songwriter Benson Boone is turning 24. You may have seen him on TV recently because he's featured in an Instacart commercial. Here he is with Mr. Electric Blue.

Eddie Floyd on the birthday block. He's turning 89 today. Up next, it's music from Toto. Keyboardist and vocalist David Peach is turning 72.

That's Carly Simon and the first single she ever put out. That's the way I've always heard it should be. She's turning 81 today. Up next, it's Crowded House featuring musician and vocalist Tim Finn, who's turning 74.

That's the Wallflowers with Heroes, featuring drummer Mario Calloway, who's turning 52. We'll kick off the next set of music with the Beatles and Rebecca Black. There were two musicians who we lost on this day in 2009, and I'll tell you who they were coming up. We'll also hear a couple more summertime songs from Sly and the Family Stone, as well as Jan and Dean. The Name Game. July 1st and 2nd at 8 p.m., it's a Name Game week on Alex's Variety Hour. I'll be playing a fun mix of songs from the 50s through today that feature people's names in the title, right here on WRFA.

having some fun in the summertime with Sly and the Family Stone. Well, you might remember that we lost Michael Jackson on this day in 2009, and there was another musician who passed away the same exact day. It was Sky Saxon, the frontman of the 60s group The Seeds. He died unexpectedly, and at the time of his passing, he was planning on playing in a reunion tour with a couple other rock bands from the 60s. This is one of the songs that The Seeds are best remembered for.

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Another great summertime song, it's Jan and Dean with Popsicle. Tune in as we spotlight songs with people's names in the title. It's Name Game Week on the Variety Hour beginning next Wednesday at 8. Now here's Michael Jackson, who I mentioned died 17 years ago today.

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0: Thank you very much. We are Cracker and Captain Van Beethoven together here. Thank you so much for coming to see us. Come and see us again. It's my first time here. You guys are really nice. Thanks. For David Lowry. David Lowry.
1: Thank you all very much. Appreciate it.

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groove. Yes, just when you thought its days were final, all the hipsters are listening to vinyl. It's coming back, we're setting down the needle in the groove.

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kicked me in the face and said, let's go for a walk. 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
4: 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In today's talk, we'll take a look at your hair and why we lose it, which is annoying and sadly often inevitable, but not always, and you can do something about it. Your hair is actually incredibly active. It's sensitive to what you eat, how you feel, your age, and any medications you may take. It even cares about how you care for it. Hair's response to hormones, emotions, and diet can tell us quite a bit about the stress we are under or at which stage of life we've arrived. We are born with about 100,000 hair follicles. You may have more or less depending on your hair color. Each hair goes through a four-stage growth cycle as it grows, rests, sheds, and regrows. The longest phase, lasting up to 7 years, is the growth or anagen stage. About 90% of your hair is in this phase at any given time. After growth, the follicle rests, entering the catagen phase for about 3 weeks. Here, the hair shaft contracts as it slowly shifts to the resting or telogen phase for the next 3 months. About 4% of your hair is in this phase. In the final or exogenous stage, the old hair is shed and new hairs grow in the vacated follicle. In this way, we naturally shed about 50 to 100 hairs every day. But what if there's more? The most common form of sudden hair loss is called telogen effluvium. The natural hair growth cycle can be interrupted by a physical or emotional event such as major surgery, a cataclysmic life event, giving birth, a prolonged illness. Suddenly, up to 15% of your hair can shift to the telogen phase. So in 3 months, when it's time to hit the shedding phase, a whole lot more hair falls out. Fortunately, it does this after new hair has started to grow, but the hands full of hair lost with telogen effluvium can be shocking. Balding occurs with aging because of how sensitive hair is to hormones, androgens in particular. Over the years, many men experience androgen's effects with the appearance of a receding hairline and a thinning on the top of the head, which is known as male pattern baldness. For women, at menopause, the sudden reduction in estrogen can allow more androgen effects to be apparent and can result in female pattern baldness, where hair thinning occurs on the top of the head only. Look to family members and their hair, as hair loss has a genetic component too. But that's not all. Other hormones, such as thyroid or melatonin, can affect hair growth. So can certain medications and chemotherapy. Fungal infections of the scalp can result in patchy hair loss, especially in children. Even how you wear your hair can affect hair retention. Pulling hair in tight ponytails or buns or into cornrows can literally pull the hair out of its follicle. Hair does not regrow after that. A diet poor in iron or severe low-calorie diets can starve your hair of nutrients. B vitamins, notably biotin, are often taken for hair growth, but studies have shown no improvement with supplementing these in patients who eat a balanced diet. So what can you do to keep your hair? Sometimes it's by correcting your hairstyling techniques and maintaining a healthy diet. There are treatments that can restore hair growth, like topical minoxidil. 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
5: This is Our Living Lands, and I'm Jill Freitas. For many coastal Arctic communities, whaling is a key food source and an important way to maintain Inupiat traditions. But this year, in the far north, spring whaling in Utqiagvik is off to a late start because of unusual ice conditions. The Alaska Desk's Eliona Niden has more.
6: Chucky Panichek Hobson has been whaling for about a month before he landed one this spring. He captains one of eight boats and crews that worked together to catch the first whale of the season.
7: It was definitely a long season. I told my crew at our next opportunity, we're going to take that chance. And that very same next day, we got onto that whale and my crew didn't hesitate to take it, to strike it.
6: By this point, Hobson says Alaska's largest subsistence whaling community has typically landed 10 or more. But this year, Hobson says, the ice edge is rugged, with very few flat spots for pulling up a whale. And there is a lot of young, thin ice, too weak to hold big whales. In fact, when the crews were pulling up the 50-foot whale, some of the ice broke under it. And Hobson thought they were going to lose a lot of the harvest.
7: And once it got to the thicker ice, we were able to get it up. You know, the community coming together, we were able to harvest the whale and get it to the ice.
6: Daxi Moore was one of the hunters who helped the Hobson crew land the whale. He says it has been a challenging season with hunters searching for whales small enough for thinner ice. And he says crews have been sharing the few trails that they managed to build.
8: Normally there's only one or two crews on a trail, but we all had to pile up together this year because the ice conditions are not ideal.
6: Still, the process has been slow.
8: People were getting frustrated, you know, people get hungry for mukdug.
6: Moore says it felt like a blessing when they finally got the first whale.
8: I knew that we were going to catch it. I knew the urgency in their voices, the captains on the radio. It was good to see everybody's spirits flip when Chucky landed that whale.
6: Utqiagvik, like other coastal Arctic communities in Alaska, relies on whaling as a crucial food source and to maintain Inupiat traditions. The town has a quota of 25 bowhead whales a year, and residents spend weeks and sometimes months preparing boats for the season, hunting, processing, and celebrating their harvest. Whalers and scientists agree that ice conditions are unusual in Utqiagvik this year. Herman Ahsoak, another longtime Utqiagvik whaling captain, said the last time the town landed the whale this late was in 2013.
9: It got pretty close to June because of the ocean current and the wind, and so...
6: Andy Mahoney is a research professor at the University of Alaska Fairbanks Geophysical Institute. His team has been monitoring Utqiagvik ice conditions remotely and on the ground.
10: We have noticed that the ice is rougher this year, certainly than last, but I think what making it challenging for the whalers right now particularly is where the ice is rough. And there was a lot of new ice added fairly late in the year.
6: Mahoney says that normally young ice forms earlier in the year. Then windstorms push the new ice against the existing shore-fast ice to create ridges. By whaling season, the ice consolidates and thickens.
10: The key part of it is timing. And I think what happened this year was those storms just didn't happen until later in the year, so the ice wasn't super thick, hadn't been there a long time before the whalers started.
6: Mahoney says the shifts in climate also affect the timing of the storms. This winter was quite cold in Utqiagvik, but the Arctic overall is warming faster than the rest of the world.
10: In a warming Arctic, these sort of events are going to become more likely. It's not just the warming and thinning of the ice. Conditions will be more sensitive to a sort of a mistimed storm if the ice is already thin.
6: Back in Utqiagvik, Hobson says that after landing the whale, the crew spent 2 days processing it on the ice. Then they shared some of the harvest with the community, a little taste before the big whaling festival that usually happens later in the summer. Hobson was headed out to the ice again to try to land another whale for the community. He says he really hopes that first whale won't be their only one of the season. In Anchorage, I'm Alona Naidin.
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13: Your WRFA weather forecast for Monday, June 29th. Today we'll have some patchy fog early. Otherwise, it'll be mostly cloudy and become sunny with a high of 85 degrees. Tonight will be partly cloudy with a low of 67. Tomorrow we'll have a 30% chance of showers and thunderstorms before 2 p.m. It'll be partly sunny and hot with a high of 90 degrees and heat index values as high as 98 degrees. Tuesday night we'll have a slight chance of showers in the overnight. It'll be partly cloudy with a low of 72 degrees. And Wednesday will be sunny and hot with a high of 93 degrees.
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14: You're listening to the American Democracy Minute, keeping your government by and for the people. President Donald Trump's executive order to verify the citizenship eligibility of registering and mail-in voters was dealt a serious blow by a federal district court June 22nd. It ruled that the integration of Social Security and other federal data into the SAVE database violated federal privacy statutes. Trump's March 31st order spurred multiple lawsuits by voters, states, pro-democracy groups, and civil rights advocates, arguing it violates the U.S. Constitution's Elections Clause and state and federal privacy statutes. In this case, by the League of Women Voters and the Electronic Privacy Information Center, plaintiffs argue that the inclusion of Social Security and other federal data in the SAVE database violated the privacy protections in the Social Security Act, the Privacy Act of 1974, and the Administrative Procedures Act. The judge agreed, bluntly writing, "Having flunked compliance with the Social Security Act, the Privacy Act, and the APA, the defendants look to other statutes to justify the establishment of the modified SAVE system," unquote. DHS argued provisions in two immigration control statutes authorized use of the data, to which the judge wrote, "This argument is not a winner either. It may be appealed, and multiple other cases are pending, including a challenge by 23 state attorneys general." We've linked the 75-page decision at AmericanDemocracyMinute.org. I'm Brian Beal.
15: This is the Engines of Our Ingenuity, made possible by the friends of KUHF Houston.
16: Today, we try living in a universe made just for us. The University of Houston's College of Engineering presents this series about the machines that make our civilization run and the people whose ingenuity created them. A wild new scientific principle is gaining ground. It's called the anthropic principle, and it says our universe must have those properties which allow life to develop within it. Scientists are agreed on part of this. It's clear we wouldn't have carbon-based life if our physical laws were just a little different. We wouldn't be around in any other universe. Different worlds might have produced other kinds of intelligent life, but our world produced us. So in its weakest form, the anthropic principle is easy to accept. All it says is, the observed physical quantities all take on values that make it possible for carbon-based life to evolve. But if that's true, the only universe that can ever be known is one that has thinking observers in it. The universe itself is wed to the nature of its observers. That threatens the old idea of objective science, the idea that science isn't tangled in human nature. You only have to stretch this a little bit, and it comes out in far more startling ways. Able people have recast it in some very strange forms. John Wheeler at the University of Texas asks us to try this one. Observers are necessary to bring the universe into being. Another wrinkle says that if a species comes into being and then dies out again, it takes back the universe's existence. That gives us the wildest form of the principle so far. Intelligent information processing must come into existence in the universe, and once it does, it will never die out. We don't know how much of the anthropic principle will still be around after people have thought it over, but the idea behind it has been with us for a long time. It's an old idea with a new place to stand. 2,500 years ago, the Greek thinker Anaxagoras put the human mind at the center of things when he wrote, "What is now and what will be, all these the mind ordered." And 200 years ago, the poet William Blake also spoke for a kind of naturalism that centered on us. When Blake said, "Where man is not, nature is barren," he was very close to this belief that the world is bent to fit its people. Scientists have always struggled to keep their own subjective nature out of science. If any of the stronger forms of the anthropic principle gain a footing, that failing could well turn into a virtue. I'm John Leinhard at the University of Houston, where we're interested in the way inventive minds work.

Is there a signal for selflessness? This is Sandrit Singlo with the lowdown on science. Brain scans might have the answer. Enter Jiahu and team from the University of Zurich. They gave a study group a moral quandary. Two parties were given unequal amounts of money and had to decide how to divide a remaining amount. They found that during decisions to make things equal, brain scans showed that two regions were activated. Electrically stimulating these regions led to more selfless decisions.

0: Everyone deals with it in a number of ways. Sometimes it can be almost overwhelming, or it can almost be unnoticeable. What it is stress, a normal psychological and physical reaction to the demands of life. Such a reaction is good in emergencies, such as getting out of the way of a speeding car. But stress can cause unhealthy physical symptoms if it goes on for too long, such as in response to life's daily challenges and changes. When this happens, it's as though your body gets ready to jump out of the way of a car, but you're not moving. Your body is working overtime with no place to put all that extra energy. Sometimes stress is helpful. It can encourage you to meet a difficult deadline or accomplish a seemingly overwhelming task. But long-term stress can increase the risk of diseases like depression, heart disease, and a variety of other problems. For Here Is to Your Health, I'm Dr. T. Glenn Pate.
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2: Your WRFA weather forecast for Monday, June 29th. Today we'll have some patchy fog early. Otherwise, it'll be mostly cloudy and become sunny with a high of 85 degrees. Tonight will be partly cloudy with a low of 67. Tomorrow we'll have a 30% chance of showers and thunderstorms before 2 p.m. It'll be partly sunny and hot with a high of 90 degrees and heat index values as high as 98 degrees. Tuesday night we'll have a slight chance of showers in the overnight. It'll be partly cloudy with a low of 72 degrees. And Wednesday will be sunny and hot with a high of 93 degrees.
3: This is Bird Note. As a kid, artist David Shepherd would sketch all the flora and fauna he saw. His true love was for plants. But when he moved to Hawaii to study botany, he realized
4: Hawaii is special because its main character is birds. Birds were the dominant species in terms of animal life. And so all the plants really co-evolved with the birds. You can see that in just how specific the beaks of different species are to the shapes of the flowers here. And so that became part of my art.
3: David now designs aloha shirts featuring the native plants and wildlife of Hawaii. One design features the i'iwi, a Hawaiian honey creeper.
4: So the i'iwi birds dart from flower to flower to flower very quickly. Well, the Hawaiians saw this and they thought of the metaphor that it was like procreation, the metaphor for the health of the forest, because only in its procreation can it exist.
3: Then, hidden among the trees, David has drawn kahuli, or native land snails.
4: Their existence in the forest is special because if they were around, it was said that the forest would sing. And songs are also a very important element of Hawaiian culture because it's how things are passed on from generation to generation. It's how you communicate what the world is. So these snails are singing, right? And then you have the birds that are a symbolic of procreation. And so the combination is that this is Hawaii. This is the perpetuation of it.
3: See pictures of David's designs at our website, birdnote.org. I'm Mark Bramhill.
5: Ever since I started producing For the Birds in 1986, I've always called any month with a blue moon National Blue Jay Awareness Month. Last month qualified because there were two full moons, but between all the preparations and travel involved in giving talks at birding events in Ohio and Wisconsin, and then my daughter's stem cell harvest at the Mayo, National Blue Jay Awareness Month entirely slipped my mind. This month, I've inadvertently been making up for lost time because I decided to focus on my top 10 list, and the blue jay has for over half a century held the number one or number two position. I'm especially fond of them because they are so deeply embedded into my family life, going all the way back to when my children were little. While my not quite one-year-old daughter Katie still had a one-word vocabulary, mama, and was just starting to pull herself up to stand, she gravitated to the picture window in our living room. That windowsill was exactly the right height for her to grab. Meanwhile, a pair of blue jays had figured out that I was given

giving peanuts to some tame squirrels on our front porch right outside Katie's picture window. The squirrels usually ate the peanuts right away, but sometimes buried one or two. As soon as a squirrel tucked a peanut somewhere and ran off, one of the blue jays would drop down, dig it out, and fly away. When I noticed this, I started leaving peanuts out on the flat porch railing, and soon the birds started skipping the middleman. At first, they would not fly to the porch until I went inside. But one day, the braver member of the pair started flying in and grabbing the peanut if I stepped far enough back from the railing. By the time the more timid jay started coming in while I was still on the porch, the braver jay was taking the peanuts out of my hand as long as I held very still with my arms stretched out as far from my face as possible. The second jay never felt comfortable with that. To entice that one to the porch, I always had to step way back from the railing, and if I made any unexpected movement, that jay hightailed it back to the safety of the maple tree. One time I sneezed right as it alighted on the porch railing, and it flew off, not returning for several days. My Katie loved watching these big, colorful birds at close range, so when I asked her if she wanted to see the blue jays, she'd crawl straight to the living room window saying, "Boo Jay." When my first book came out in 1994, I scraped up the $100 for a personalized license plate memorializing Katie's second word. That was a one-time expense. 32 years later, my license plate still reads Boo Jay. And now that Minnesota lets you personalize their critical habitat license plate, ours pays tribute to both black-capped chickadees and blue jays. Imagine being able to honor my top two birds on the same license plate. I never had much of a relationship with either of my parents as an adult, but I definitely lucked out in the in-law department. When Russ's parents retired to Port Wing, Wisconsin in 1980, they immediately set up a feeding station, and my father-in-law took an instant dislike to blue jays. When a blue jay flies to a feeder, other birds instantly scatter, probably for the same reason that beginning birders at Hawk Ridge mistake blue jays for sharp-shinned hawks. In silhouette, both species have rounded wings and a long tail. And blue jays sometimes yell out a warning as if a predator was about. When the birds at the feeder scatter, in come the jays. But they're not really bullies at feeders. Once they settle down to eat, the jays are as peaceable as most other birds. You can tell they have their aggression turned down when their crests are down. My father-in-law and I ragged each other endlessly about blue jays, me calling them nature's perfect birds, and him saying how much he hated them. On his birthday in August 1987, I started my For the Birds program talking about how wonderful blue jays are, but said how even whispering their name would ruin his birthday, so I better talk about bald eagles instead. He got a big kick out of that. That Christmas, Russ and I made a poster with a large picture of a blue jay with a red circle slash over it saying, "Port Wing Blue Jay Haters, Elwood Erickson President," which he loved so much he immediately hung it in a place of honor in the hallway. Blue jays figured even more prominently in Erickson family life after I started rehabbing. The most memorable experiences for my kids and Russ happened the summer some Hermantown people brought me four very young nestling blue jays after their nest tree crashed to the ground in a thunderstorm. I'll save those stories for next time. I'm Laura Erickson, speaking for the birds.

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3: Your WRFA weather forecast for Monday, June 29th. Today we'll have some patchy fog early. Otherwise, it'll be mostly cloudy and become sunny with a high of 85 degrees. Tonight will be partly cloudy with a low of 67. Tomorrow we'll have a 30% chance of showers and thunderstorms before 2 p.m. It'll be partly sunny and hot with a high of 90 degrees and heat index values as high as 98 degrees. Tuesday night we'll have a slight chance of showers in the overnight. It'll be partly cloudy with a low of 72 degrees. And Wednesday will be sunny and hot with a high of 93 degrees.
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6: How do we best understand the relationship between politics and anxiety? I'm Dr. Lynn Pascarella, president of the American Association of Colleges and Universities. And today on the Academic Minute, Nick Dortzweiler, professor of practice of political science and women's and gender studies at Wheaton College, delves into this.
7: We live, we're often told, in an age of exceptional anxiety, a polycrisis of political polarization, economic uncertainty, environmental collapse, and rapid social change. But this isn't the first time Americans have felt this way. In the late 1930s, the U.S. faced similarly grave challenges, from the Great Depression to the rising specter of World War to dizzying technological innovation. My research unearths one provocative effort to manage Americans' anxieties during this period of social and political uncertainty. In 1939, the influential political scientist Harold Laswell created Human Nature in Action, an NBC radio show that advertised itself as an entertaining self-help program on how to manage personality quirks and get along better with others. But behind the friendly advice was a more ambitious mission, training citizens to adjust themselves to their anxieties before they could be expressed in ways Laswell thought were pathological, ranging from individual expressions of sociopathy to mass revolutionary uprising. In uncovering this remarkable effort to manage citizens' mental health, my work explains why one of the most famous scholars of the 20th century believed Americans needed this program of mass psychotherapy, and why the nation's largest broadcaster agreed. But there's contemporary relevance here too. While Laswell employed subtle propagandistic methods to create a society free from anxiety, I argue that a more realistic and democratic approach to the insecurity of our age is to nurture public appreciation for certain experiences of anxiety as inevitable yet meaningful components of living in a world defined by pluralism, freedom, and growth.
6: That was Nick Dortzweiler of Wheaton College in Massachusetts. You can find this, other segments, and more information about the professors at academicminute.org.
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8: I'm Rick Smith, and this is Labor History in Two. On this day in labor history, the year was 1943. That was the day United Mine Workers President John L. Lewis issued strike orders at the nation's mines, calling out more than 500,000 miners. The third general coal strike in 3 months defied the wartime no-strike pledge. Miners raised several demands, including wage increases, an end to the dangerous third shift, and portal-to-portal pay. High wartime inflation only worsened miners' already low wages. Early that spring, Lewis denounced the mine owners, the War Labor Board, and the Little Steel Formula used to calculate wartime wages. He warned the formula meant starvation for workers and the end of collective bargaining. By April, President Roosevelt had ordered wage freezes. Miners began walking out of the pits even before the strike call, as soon as the War Labor Board handed down their decision on June 19th. The board had rejected all of the miners' demands. The United Mine Workers responded, stating, quote, "No member and no officer of the United Mine Workers of America would be so destitute of principle and so devoid of honor as to sign or execute such an infamous yellow dog contract." Though the United Mine Workers were forced to call off the strike the next day, some miners continued to stay out in protest. 4 days later, Congress passed the dreaded Smith-Conley Act, dubbed the Slave Labor Bill, in response to the strike. Throughout the summer, miners across the country would rage against the government for threatening them with conscription and jail time if they dared refuse the terms of the decision. By November, the miners would walk out a fourth time and finally win many of their demands, at least from the War Labor Board. For more information, go to laborhistoryin2.com, like us on Facebook, follow us on Twitter at laborhistoryin2.
9: The Colorado River Crisis. I'm Randy Simon, and this is Earthwise, a look at our changing environment. The Colorado River is experiencing a crisis. Its flow has reduced by an average of 20% compared to the 20th century average. Its system reservoirs are critically low, and water storage across its major lakes is at about 35% of capacity. The Colorado supplies water and irrigation to about 40 million people across 7 U.S. states and northern Mexico. There are multiple causes for the depletion crisis. There has been massive groundwater loss, primarily due to intensive agricultural pumping for crops. There has been aridification due to climate change, higher temperatures, and shrinking snowpacks in the Rocky Mountains. The result has been dropping water levels in Lake Powell, threatening to shut down power generation in the region's dams. Arizona, California, and Nevada recently announced a plan to save up to 1 million acre-feet of Colorado River water through 2028. This is on top of cuts already announced by the three states and Mexico. Total water to be saved is enough to serve 25 million people a year. The upper basin states, Utah, Colorado, Wyoming, and New Mexico, have yet to come to an agreement about Colorado River water and are seeking a mediator. Most of the river's water goes to agriculture. The largest single user is the Imperial Irrigation District in California, where much of the nation's winter vegetables are grown. The Metropolitan Water District of Southern California, which supplies water to 19 million people, relies on the Colorado River for 20% of its supply. The Colorado River crisis is a big deal. Earthwise is a production of WAMC. 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
3: Your WRFA weather forecast for Monday, June 29th. Today we'll have some patchy fog early. Otherwise, it'll be mostly cloudy and become sunny with a high of 85 degrees. Tonight will be partly cloudy with a low of 67. Tomorrow we'll have a 30% chance of showers and thunderstorms before 2 p.m. It'll be partly sunny and hot with a high of 90 degrees and heat index values as high as 98 degrees. Tuesday night we'll have a slight chance of showers in the overnight. It'll be partly cloudy with a low of 72 degrees. And Wednesday will be sunny and hot with a high of 93 degrees.
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11: Though he was son to a political activist and a penmanship expert, Len Spencer still knew how to have a little fun. You're on The Soundbeat. You're listening to Having Fun with the Orchestra, a novelty cylinder recording from 1902. It's an example of a burlesque. Not the burlesque with dancing girls and feather boas and such. More outrageous than simple parody, burlesque was intended to mock conventions and genres by presenting serious subject matter with not-so-serious performance. And what better place than the usually staid and straightforward world of orchestral performance? Here's Len Spencer from 1902.
10: Hey, are you crazy?
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12: Well, Len, what you ask me to sing for?
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12: Is that so? 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
11: For more about Len Spencer, one of the first stars of American recording, go to soundbeat.org. Soundbeat is produced at the Belfer Audio Archive, Syracuse University Library. I'm Brett Barry.
13: I'm Dr. Anthony Lizerwitz, and this is Climate Connections. Sports are a big part of many kids' lives, but climate change is disrupting their ability to play. In a survey by the Aspen Institute, U.S. parents reported that their kids missed an average of 7 days of practices and competitions in 2024 due to extreme and changing weather conditions. For example, extreme heat or wildfire smoke can make it unsafe to play outside. Heavy rain can flood fields. And a major storm can wipe out facilities.
14: Goals, nets, balls can also be completely threatened in the event of an incident of extreme weather.
13: Jessica Murphy is an assistant professor in the Department of Exercise and Sports Science at the University of North Carolina at Chapel Hill. She says college and professional teams may have the resources to quickly recover after extreme weather, but that's often not the case for youth sports teams.
14: We don't see these organizations rebuild or relocate in the same way we do at the higher levels.
13: And community sports programs, which provide affordable access to athletics, often have the hardest time recovering. So as the climate warms, some kids may have fewer opportunities to play and compete. Climate Connections is produced by the Yale Center for Environmental Communication. To learn more about climate change, visit climateconnections.org.
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16: Hi there, I'm Thane Maynard. Some bats glow, but not in the way you might expect. Recent research has revealed that 6 species of North American bats emit green glow under ultraviolet light, a phenomenon known as photoluminescence, not bioluminescence. Unlike bioluminescence, which involves organisms producing their own light through chemical reactions, photoluminescence is a reaction to external UV light, causing certain body parts to fluoresce. The glow was consistently observed in the wings, the hind limbs, and the uropatagium, the membrane between the legs, of species like the big brown bat, eastern red bat, and Brazilian free-tailed bat. Interestingly, the glow was uniform across species, sexes, and ages, suggesting it might be an inherited trait from a common ancestor rather than a feature evolved independently. Scientists are still unsure of the function. It likely plays a role in bat behavior, perhaps in social signaling or predator avoidance. But research is needed, especially with live bats in natural settings. This discovery adds bats to a growing list of mammals that fluoresce under UV light, including flying squirrels and platypuses.
15: The 90-Second Naturalist is a production of Cincinnati Public Radio and the Cincinnati Zoo to spread the good news of the natural world.

0: Your WRFA weather forecast for Monday, June 29th. Today we'll have some patchy fog early. Otherwise, it'll be mostly cloudy and become sunny with a high of 85 degrees. Tonight will be partly cloudy with a low of 67. Tomorrow we'll have a 30% chance of showers and thunderstorms before 2 p.m. It'll be partly sunny and hot with a high of 90 degrees and heat index values as high as 98 degrees. Tuesday night we'll have a slight chance of showers in the overnight. It'll be partly cloudy with a low of 72 degrees. And Wednesday will be sunny and hot with a high of 93 degrees.
1: Good morning. Thank you for joining me for Poetry Moment, a wonderful practice to set your balance for the day by Spokane Public Radio. My name is Nicola Pearson, and the first poem I would like to share is by Kathleen Bazaine, who is the president of the Skagit River Poetry Foundation over on the east side of the mountains, close to where I live. I think Kathleen has a wonderful way of capturing the essence of the world around us in her poems. This one is called Early Spring, Bike Riding at Dawn, and it's in three parts. Early Spring, Bike Riding at Dawn, Part 1. Rising to ride in the quiet hours, the road still draped in shadow, I pass a hollow where yellow flowers flare like lanterns in the mist, as a shaft of light breaks over the hill, igniting the tops of white-trunked trees. Their tender leaves appear to burst into flame, and birds rise as though just imagined out of a crown of fire. Part 2. Spring melt flooded to the roadbed's edge appears black where night still lodges. Shadows pulse with deep frog song and the call of a mourning dove. Mallards rising from Beaver Lake break the water into sparkling beads trailing droplets of new sun. Part 3. Warming to the morning's chill, I ride beside unplowed fields, serpentined by canals that gleam as though dreaming of green things stirring, where foraging snow geese murmur to the still sleeping earth. From surrounding woods, a ribbon of birdsong rises and falls in two tones. On quiet wheels and with cadenced breath, I am carried into the world at first light. A breeze shakes the trees as I ride beneath a shower of early plum blossoms. That was Early Spring, Bike Riding at Dawn by Kathleen Bazaine. I'm Nicola Pearson. Thank you for joining me for Poetry Moment.
2: From the Switch Energy Alliance, this is Earth Date. On another episode, we talk about how mines have a large environmental footprint. Think of a giant pit with huge machines digging out ore. By contrast, think of your old smartphone. In 1 ton of discarded phones, there's 80 times more gold than in 1 ton of ore. Electronic waste, like phones and computers, contains gold, silver, palladium, and rare earth elements. Old batteries contain lithium, cadmium, and other heavy metals. Construction and demolition debris contains copper from piping and air conditioning, and steel from rebar and beams. Old cars and trucks contain steel, aluminum, and other metals. This can make cities a repository of metals more concentrated than any mine, and makes this waste the resource for a new industry called urban mining. The challenge is gathering that varied waste from across the urban environment, then sorting and disassembling it to be processed. That takes energy, time, labor, and money. But new recycling programs, often powered by AI, sort materials with magnets and robots, then use mechanical shredders and chemical solvents to break them down into simpler components. Producing metals this way uses less energy and water than mining and processing new ore, with potentially less environmental impact, while also reducing the need for new metals, sometimes imported from unfriendly countries. In the future, more metal will come from these sources much closer to home. I'm Scott Tinker.
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4: Thank you. Exploring Science in the Sea. It's hard to think of a Category 5 hurricane as a good thing, but in 2025, Hurricane Humberto helped save the East Coast from a direct hit by a smaller hurricane, Imelda. The deflection was an example of the Fujiwara effect. It's named for the Japanese scientist who first described the effect in 1921. It's an interaction between two or more storms that pass close together. It applies to both tropical and non-tropical cyclones. Such storms are big and powerful, but they're influenced by the conditions around them. And the stronger the influence, the more the storms can change. As two storms approach each other, they can change direction, for example. They might move closer, with both of them spinning around a point between them. If there's a big difference in the sizes of the storms, the bigger one might deflect the smaller one or even absorb it. But if they're about the same size, they might loop around each other, then be shot out in opposite directions. Tropical storms and hurricanes begin to interact at separations of about 900 miles. As they get closer, they may spin faster. And at less than 200 miles, they're likely to merge. The exact process depends on the size and intensity of the storms and many other factors, so it's tough to forecast. The Fujiwara effect is seen more often in the Pacific Ocean, but it does play out in the Atlantic as well. The Humberto-Imelda interaction is the most recent, a dance of giant storms that helped coastal residents this time. Science in the Sea is available as a weekly podcast at scienceinthesea.org. I'm Holly Brawley.

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4: Good morning. It's Monday, June 29th. Today's weather will start out with some clouds before becoming mostly sunny with a high of 85 degrees. I'm Julia Cecil-Hanley with your WRFA News. Jamestown City Council will vote on the adoption of the revised comprehensive plan tonight. The comprehensive plan was last updated in 1998. CNS consultants worked with the city, including holding a variety of public engagement sessions to revise the plan. A public hearing on the adoption of the draft comprehensive plan will be held at 6:45 p.m. in City Council chambers for final public input. Council also will vote on creating a new neighborhood watch program in the Fulton Street, Strong Street, Lakeview Avenue, and Sumner Place neighborhood. Citizens from this neighborhood have spoke before City Council at numerous past meetings about concern over drug activity, homes that need to be demolished, and quality of life concerns. Under new business, Council will consider a request by New York State Department of Transportation that the city enter into a federal aid local project agreement for the engineering and right-of-way incidentals phase of the flood mitigation project at Jones and Gifford Avenue and Washington Street. The total agreement amount of the phase is $560,000 and would have 80% of costs funded through federal aid of $448,000 with a 20% local match of $112,000. Another resolution under new business for consideration is the purchase of 25 bulletproof vests for the Jamestown Police Department. The staff report states that the bulletproof vests expire after 5 years and there are 25 officers who are due to receive new ones. The cost is $25,123 with JPD using funds collected through DWI fees to make the purchase. The department also will request a partial reimbursement of that cost through the Bureau of Justice Assistance Patrick Leahy Bulletproof Vest Partnership Program, which should result in a reimbursement of $12,561. Council will hold a brief work session at 7 p.m. following the public hearing. The voting session takes place at 7:30 p.m. in the council chambers on the second floor of City Hall. All meetings are open to the public, with the public hearing and voting session being live streamed on JamestownNY.gov. The Marfan House will celebrate its 75th anniversary Diamond Jubilee Thursday, July 9th. The anniversary will be noted with a special benefit concert featuring the acclaimed Meacham duo. The evening commemorates the signing of the Marfan House Charter on July 9th, 1951, marking 75 years of service to women's organizations and the community. Guests are invited to arrive at 6 p.m. for wine, refreshment, house tours, and the unveiling of a new exhibit room showcasing the organization's rich history. The concert will begin at 7 p.m. The featured performers, twin brothers Aaron and Bose Meacham, are accomplished young musicians with deep Jamestown roots. The brothers began violin lessons at age 5 through Jamestown Suzuki program and later studied piano with the late renowned teacher Helga Hulse. At just 15 years old, they enrolled at SUNY Fredonia and, in 2025, became the youngest graduates in the School of Music's history, earning a bachelor's degree in violin and piano performance, graduating summa cum laude. They are currently pursuing a master's degree in historical performance at Oberlin Conservatory of Music, where they specialize in Baroque violin, harpsichord, and organ. The Diamond Jubilee celebration honors the generosity of Elizabeth Warner Marfan, whose bequest established the home as a gathering place for women's organizations, which have for their purpose the moral or mental improvement of women who are engaged in literary, musical, educational, patriotic, scientific, or historical work. 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Seating is limited and reservations are strongly encouraged. 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The United Way of Chautauqua County is accepting nominations for the 2026 Joseph H. Mason Award. This annual honor recognizes a local union member who is active or retired and who demonstrates exceptional commitment to community service. Now in its 45th year, the award pays tribute to the late Joe Mason, a revered labor leader and United Way board member whose legacy of service and advocacy lives on through this recognition. For this award, United Way partners with organized labor each year to select one of its own to be recognized. Nominations are open to any active or retired union member from anywhere in Chautauqua County who have made a significant impact through volunteerism. Nominees may be involved with United Way initiatives and partner agencies or contribute to the community through other meaningful forms of service. Completed nomination forms must reach United Way by Tuesday, September 1st. The United Way Labor Committee and past award recipients will review nominations in September, and the honoree will be recognized at United Way's annual Salute to Labor Gala dinner on Wednesday, October 21st at the Athenaeum Hotel on the grounds of the Chautauqua Institution. Mason served as a directing business representative of the International Association of Machinists and Aerospace Workers, District 65, and was a staunch champion for working people throughout southwestern New York and northwestern Pennsylvania. His deep commitment to both organized labor and the United Way campaign laid the foundation for a partnership that continues today, and his family remains actively involved in the community in organized labor. Previous honorees include union members from a wide array of sectors, including public service, trades, education, and law enforcement. The 2025 award was presented posthumously to the late James S. Jim Bickart of Dunkirk, a towering figure in labor and civic leadership whose involvement stretched from the shop floor to the halls of labor governance. Bickart began his career with Allegheny Ludlum Corporation in 1967, rising through the ranks of United Steelworkers Local 2693, and later serving as international staff representative for USWA District 4, while building an extensive record of service on local boards and community organizations. The award was accepted by Teresa Bickart, his wife of more than 56 years, and his longtime partner in causes close to their hearts. Bickart's recognition marked two firsts in the award's history. He was the first honoree from Northern Chautauqua County and the first associated with the United Steelworkers of America. His selection reflects the award's countywide reach, and United Way encourages nominations from every corner of Chautauqua County and every sector of organized labor. Nomination forms are available to download online at unitedwaychq.org. Completed forms can be mailed to 208 Pine Street, Jamestown, New York, 14701. For WRFA News, I'm Julia Cecil Hanley. Your WRFA weather forecast for Monday, June 29th. Today we'll have some patchy fog early. Otherwise, it'll be mostly cloudy and become sunny with a high of 85 degrees. Tonight will be partly cloudy with a low of 67. Tomorrow we'll have a 30% chance of showers and thunderstorms before 2 p.m. It'll be partly sunny and hot with a high of 90 degrees and heat index values as high as 98 degrees. Tuesday night, we'll have a slight chance of showers in the overnight. It'll be partly cloudy with a low of 72 degrees. And Wednesday will be sunny and hot with a high of 93 degrees.
5: You're listening to the American Democracy Minute, keeping your government by and for the people. President Donald Trump's executive order to verify the citizenship eligibility of registering and mail-in voters was dealt a serious blow by a federal district court June 22nd. It ruled that the integration of Social Security and other federal data into the SAVE database violated federal privacy statutes. Trump's March 31st order spurred multiple lawsuits by voters, states, pro-democracy groups, and civil rights advocates, arguing it violates the U.S. Constitution's Elections Clause and state and federal privacy statutes. In this case, by the League of Women Voters and the Electronic Privacy Information Center, plaintiffs argue that the inclusion of Social Security and other federal data in the SAVE database violated the privacy protections in the Social Security Act, the Privacy Act of 1974, and the Administrative Procedures Act. The judge agreed, bluntly writing, "Having flunked compliance with the Social Security Act, the Privacy Act, and the APA, the defendants look to other statutes to justify the establishment of the modified SAVE system," unquote. DHS argued provisions in two immigration control statutes authorized use of the data, to which the judge wrote, "This argument is not a winner either." It may be appealed, and multiple other cases are pending, including a challenge by 23 state attorneys general. We've linked the 75-page decision at AmericanDemocracyMinute.org. I'm Brian Beal.
6: I'm Dr. Anthony Lizerwitz, and this is Climate Connections. At Michigan State University, the roar of lawnmowers is being replaced by the sound of buzzing bees. Last year, the school began transforming some mowed lawns into wild meadow habitat for pollinators like bees, butterflies, and hummingbirds. Landscape Services Coordinator Josh Reidner worked with an entomology professor to identify 22 acres of lawn on campus that got little foot traffic. The landscaping crew stopped mowing those areas and let the grass grow naturally. And on 6 of those acres, they planted and seeded native and pollinator-friendly plants.
7: We put some butterfly weed and Joe Pye weed. There's blazing star, bee balm, mountain mint, black-eyed Susan.
6: By limiting the need for mowers and other gas-powered lawn equipment, the project reduces planet warming carbon pollution and maintenance costs.
7: We're only doing the mowing, essentially, once a year, as opposed to, 24 to 28 times a year.
6: So Reidner expects the change to pay for itself within 3 years. And he hopes to expand the effort by planting more this year. So soon, the campus will be abuzz with butterflies, bees, and birds.
7: It's going to help the environment. It's going to do a lot of good for us.
6: Climate Connections is produced by the Yale Center for Environmental Communication. To learn more about climate change, visit climateconnections.org.
8: Is there a signal for selflessness? This is Sandra Tsinglo with the Lowdown on Science. Brain scans might have the answer. Enter Jehu and team from the University of Zurich. They gave a study group a moral quandary. Two parties were given unequal amounts of money and had to decide how to divide a remaining amount. They found that during decisions to make things equal, brain scans showed that two regions were activated. Electrically stimulating these regions led to more selfless decisions. Participants were more likely to take into account the overall well-being of others. This study proves that altruism can be strengthened biologically. Sometimes it just takes a spark of inspiration for a little kindness.
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11: Everyone has it to one extent or another, and everyone deals with it in a number of ways. 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But long-term stress can increase the risk of diseases like depression, heart disease, and a variety of other problems. 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
4: Your WRFA weather forecast for Monday, June 29th. Today we'll have some patchy fog early. Otherwise, it'll be mostly cloudy and become sunny with a high of 85 degrees. Tonight will be partly cloudy with a low of 67. Tomorrow we'll have a 30% chance of showers and thunderstorms before 2 p.m. It'll be partly sunny and hot with a high of 90 degrees and heat index values as high as 98 degrees. Tuesday night, we'll have a slight chance of showers in the overnight. It'll be partly cloudy with a low of 72 degrees. And Wednesday will be sunny and hot with a high of 93 degrees.
2: The 5th Annual A Voice for a Child Beer and Wine Tasting Charity Golf Tournament to benefit CASA of Chautauqua County will be held at Chautauqua Golf Club on Saturday, August 15th, with registration opening at 11 a.m. Activities will also include dinner, basket raffles, and a wine pool. Pre-registration is required by Wednesday, August 5th. And for more info on the Voice for a Child Charity Golf Tournament, visit ChautauquaCasa.com.
12: How do we best understand the relationship between politics and anxiety? I'm Dr. Lynn Pascarella, president of the American Association of Colleges and Universities. And today on the Academic Minute, Nick Dortzweiler, professor of practice of political science and women's and gender studies at Wheaton College, delves into this.
13: We live, we're often told, in an age of exceptional anxiety, a polycrisis of political polarization, economic uncertainty, environmental collapse, and rapid social change. But this isn't the first time Americans have felt this way. In the late 1930s, the U.S. faced similarly grave challenges, from the Great Depression to the rising specter of World War to dizzying technological innovation. My research unearths one provocative effort to manage Americans' anxieties during this period of social and political uncertainty. In 1939, the influential political scientist Harold Laswell created Human Nature in Action, an NBC radio show that advertised itself as an entertaining self-help program on how to manage personality quirks and get along better with others. But behind the friendly advice was a more ambitious mission, training citizens to adjust themselves to their anxieties before they could be expressed in ways Laswell thought were pathological, ranging from individual expressions of sociopathy to mass revolutionary uprising. In uncovering this remarkable effort to manage citizens' mental health, my work explains why one of the most famous scholars of the 20th century believed Americans needed this program of mass psychotherapy, and why the nation's largest broadcaster agreed. But there's contemporary relevance here too. While Laswell employed subtle propagandistic methods to create a society free from anxiety, I argue that a more realistic and democratic approach to the insecurity of our age is to nurture public appreciation for certain experiences of anxiety as inevitable yet meaningful components of living in a world defined by pluralism, freedom, and growth.
12: That was Nick Dortzweiler of Wheaton College in Massachusetts. You can find this, other segments, and more information about the professors at academicminute.org.
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14: This is Bird Note. As a kid, artist David Shepherd would sketch all the flora and fauna he saw. His true love was for plants. But when he moved to Hawaii to study botany, he realized
15: Hawaii is special because its main character is birds. Birds were the dominant species in terms of animal life. And so all the plants really co-evolved with the birds. You can see that in just how specific the beaks of different species are to the shapes of the flowers here. And so that became part of my art.
14: David now designs aloha shirts featuring the native plants and wildlife of Hawaii. One design features the i'iwi, a Hawaiian honey creeper.
15: So the i'iwi birds dart from flower to flower to flower very quickly. Well, the Hawaiians saw this and they thought of the metaphor that it was like procreation, the metaphor for the health of the forest.

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1: See pictures of David's designs at our website, birdnote.org. I'm Mark Bramhill.
2: Ever since I started producing For the Birds in 1986, I've always called any month with a blue moon National Blue Jay Awareness Month. Last month qualified because there were two full moons, but between all the preparations and travel involved in giving talks at birding events in Ohio and Wisconsin, and then my daughter's stem cell harvest at the Mayo, National Blue Jay Awareness Month entirely slipped my mind. This month, I've inadvertently been making up for lost time because I decided to focus on my top 10 list, and the blue jay has for over half a century held the number one or number two position. I'm especially fond of them because they are so deeply embedded into my family life, going all the way back to when my children were little. While my not-quite-one-year-old daughter Katie still had a one-word vocabulary, Mama, and was just starting to pull herself up to stand, she gravitated to the picture window in our living room. That windowsill was exactly the right height for her to grab. Meanwhile, a pair of blue jays had figured out that I was giving peanuts to some tame squirrels on our front porch, right outside Katie's picture window. The squirrels usually ate the peanuts right away, but sometimes buried one or two. As soon as a squirrel tucked a peanut somewhere and ran off, one of the blue jays would drop down, dig it out, and fly away. When I noticed this, I started leaving peanuts out on the flat porch railing, and soon the birds started skipping the middleman. At first, they would not fly to the porch until I went inside. But one day, the braver member of the pair started flying in and grabbing the peanut if I stepped far enough back from the railing. By the time the more timid jay started coming in while I was still on the porch, the braver jay was taking the peanuts out of my hand. As long as I held very still with my arms stretched out as far from my face as possible. The second jay never felt comfortable with that. To entice that one to the porch, I always had to step way back from the railing, and if I made any unexpected movement, that jay hightailed it back to the safety of the maple tree. One time I sneezed right as it alighted on the porch railing and it flew off, not returning for several days. My Katie loved watching these big, colorful birds at close range, so when I asked her if she wanted to see the blue jays, she'd crawl straight to the living room window saying, "Boo Jay." When my first book came out in 1994, I scraped up the $100 for a personalized license plate memorializing Katie's second word. That was a one-time expense. 32 years later, my license plate still reads Boo Jay. And now that Minnesota lets you personalize their critical habitat license plate, ours pays tribute to both black-capped chickadees and blue jays. Imagine being able to honor my top two birds on the same license plate. I never had much of a relationship with either of my parents as an adult, but I definitely lucked out in the in-law department. When Russ's parents retired to Port Wing, Wisconsin in 1980, they immediately set up a feeding station, and my father-in-law took an instant dislike to blue jays. When a blue jay flies to a feeder, other birds instantly scatter, probably for the same reason that beginning birders at Hawk Ridge mistake blue jays for sharp-shinned hawks. In silhouette, both species have rounded wings and a long tail. And blue jays sometimes yell out a warning as if a predator was about. When the birds at the feeder scatter, in come the jays. But they're not really bullies at feeders. Once they settle down to eat, the jays are as peaceable as most other birds. You can tell they have their aggression turned down when their crests are down. My father-in-law and I ragged each other endlessly about blue jays, me calling them nature's perfect birds.

0: words and him saying how much he hated them. On his birthday in August 1987, I started my For the Birds program talking about how wonderful blue jays are, but said how even whispering their name would ruin his birthday, so I better talk about bald eagles instead. He got a big kick out of that. That Christmas, Russ and I made a poster with a large picture of a blue jay with a red circle slash over it saying, "Port Wing Blue Jay Haters, Elwood Erickson President," which he loved so much he immediately hung it in a place of honor in the hallway. Blue jays figured even more prominently in Erickson family life after I started rehabbing. The most memorable experiences for my kids and Russ happened the summer some Hermantown people brought me four very young nestling blue jays after their nest tree crashed to the ground in a thunderstorm. I'll save those stories for next time. I'm Laura Erickson, speaking for the birds.
1: Good morning. Thank you for joining me for Poetry Moment, a wonderful practice to set your balance for the day by Spokane Public Radio. My name is Nicola Pearson, and the first poem I would like to share is by Kathleen Bazaine, who is the president of the Skagit River Poetry Foundation over on the east side of the mountains, close to where I live. I think Kathleen has a wonderful way of capturing the essence of the world around us in her poems. This one is called Early Spring, Bike Riding at Dawn, and it's in three parts. Early Spring, Bike Riding at Dawn, Part 1. Rising to ride in the quiet hours, the road still draped in shadow, I pass a hollow where yellow flowers flare like lanterns in the mist. As a shaft of light breaks over the hill, igniting the tops of white-trunked trees, their tender leaves appear to burst into flame, and birds rise as though just imagined out of a crown of fire. Part 2. Spring melt flooded to the roadbed's edge appears black where night still lodges. Shadows pulse with deep frog song and the call of a mourning dove. Mallards rising from Beaver Lake break the water into sparkling beads trailing droplets of new sun. Part 3. Warming to the morning's chill, I ride beside unplowed fields, serpentined by canals that gleam as though dreaming of green things stirring, where foraging snow geese murmur to the still sleeping earth. From surrounding woods, a ribbon of birdsong rises and falls in two tones. On quiet wheels and with cadenced breath, I am carried into the world at first light. A breeze shakes the trees as I ride beneath a shower of early plum blossoms. That was Early Spring, Bike Riding at Dawn by Kathleen Bazaine. I'm Nicola Pearson. Thank you for joining me for Poetry.

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5: Your WRFA weather forecast for Monday, June 29th. Today we'll have some patchy fog early. Otherwise, it'll be mostly cloudy and become sunny with a high of 85 degrees. Tonight will be partly cloudy with a low of 67. Tomorrow we'll have a 30% chance of showers and thunderstorms before 2 p.m. It'll be partly sunny and hot with a high of 90 degrees and heat index values as high as 98 degrees. Tuesday night we'll have a slight chance of showers in the overnight. It'll be partly cloudy with a low of 72 degrees. And Wednesday will be sunny and hot with a high of 93 degrees.
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7: Hi there, I'm Thane Maynard. A spring hike in the woods sometimes leads to the most amazing sight, trillium flowers with their beautiful triple petals. Just as cool is the flower's reproductive strategy. You see, ants play a surprisingly important role in the life cycle of trillium. This relationship is an example of myrmecocary, or seed dispersal by ants, and it's essential to the trillium's successful germination and spread. Trillium seeds have a fatty, nutrient-rich appendage called an oleosome. Ants are attracted to this structure, which they carry back to their nests as a food source. Once inside the nest, ants eat the oleosome but discard the seed itself, often placing it in nutrient-rich waste piles or underground chambers. These locations provide ideal conditions for germination. The soil is loose, protected from predators, enriched with organic matter, and relatively stable in temperature and moisture. By transporting seeds away from the parent plant, ants also reduce competition for light and nutrients and help prevent overcrowding. Without ants, trillium seeds would often fall near the parent plant, where survival rates are much lower.
6: The 90-Second Naturalist is a production of Cincinnati Public Radio and the Cincinnati Zoo to spread the good news of the natural world.
8: Exploring science in the sea. It's hard to think of a Category 5 hurricane as a good thing, but in 2025, Hurricane Humberto helped save the East Coast from a direct hit by a smaller hurricane, Imelda. The deflection was an example of the Fujiwara effect. It's named for the Japanese scientist who first described the effect in 1921. It's an interaction between two or more storms that pass close together. It applies to both tropical and non-tropical cyclones. Such storms are big and powerful, but they're influenced by the conditions around them. And the stronger the influence, the more the storms can change. As two storms approach each other, they can change direction, for example. They might move closer, with both of them spinning around a point between them. If there's a big difference in the sizes of the storms, the bigger one might deflect the smaller one or even absorb it. But if they're about the same size, they might loop around each other, then be shot out in opposite directions. Tropical storms and hurricanes begin to interact at separations of about 900 miles. As they get closer, they may spin faster. And at less than 200 miles, they're likely to merge. The exact process depends on the size and intensity of the storms and many other factors, so it's tough to forecast. The Fujiwara effect is seen more often in the Pacific Ocean, but it does play out in the Atlantic as well. The Umberto-Imelda interaction is the most recent. A dance of giant storms that helped coastal residents. This time. Science in the Sea is available as a weekly podcast at scienceinthesea.org. I'm Holly Brawley.
0: The Colorado River Crisis. I'm Randy Simon, and this is Earthwise, a look at our changing environment. The Colorado River is experiencing a crisis. Its flow has reduced by an average of 20% compared to the 20th century average. Its system reservoirs are critically low, and water storage across its major lakes is at about 35% of capacity. The Colorado supplies water and irrigation to about 40 million people across seven U.S. states and northern Mexico. There are multiple causes for the depletion crisis. There has been massive groundwater loss, primarily due to intensive agricultural pumping for crops. There has been aridification due to climate change, higher temperatures, and shrinking snowpacks in the Rocky Mountains. The result has been dropping water levels in Lake Powell, threatening to shut down power generation in the region's dams. Arizona, California, and Nevada recently announced a plan to save up to 1 million acre-feet of Colorado River water through 2028. This is on top of cuts already announced by the three states and Mexico. Total water to be saved is enough to serve 25 million people a year. The upper basin states, Utah, Colorado, Wyoming, and New Mexico, have yet to come to an agreement about Colorado River water and are seeking a mediator. Most of the river's water goes to agriculture. The largest single user is the Imperial Irrigation District in California, where much of the nation's winter vegetables are grown. The Metropolitan Water District of Southern California, which supplies water to 19 million people, relies on the Colorado River for 20% of its supply. The Colorado River crisis is a big deal. Earthwise is a production of WAMC. 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
4: Good morning. It's Monday, June 29th. Today's weather will start out with some clouds before becoming mostly sunny with a high of 85 degrees. I'm Julia Cecil-Hanley with your WRFA News. Jamestown City Council will vote on the adoption of the revised comprehensive plan tonight. The comprehensive plan was last updated in 1998. CNS consultants worked with the city, including holding a variety of public engagement sessions to revise the plan. A public hearing on the adoption of the draft comprehensive plan will be held at 6:45 p.m. in City Council chambers for final public input. Council also will vote on creating a new neighborhood watch program in the Fulton Street, Strong Street, Lakeview Avenue, and Sumner Place neighborhood. Citizens from this neighborhood have spoke before City Council at numerous past meetings about concern over drug activity, homes that need to be demolished, and quality of life concerns. Under new business, Council will consider a request by New York State Department of Transportation that the city enter into a federal aid local project agreement for the engineering and right-of-way incidentals phase of the flood mitigation project at Jones and Gifford Avenue and Washington Street. The total agreement amount of the phase is $560,000 and would have 80% of costs funded through federal aid of $448,000 with a 20% local match of $112,000. Another resolution under new business for consideration is the purchase of 25 bulletproof vests for the Jamestown Police Department. The staff report states that the bulletproof vests expire after 5 years and there are 25 officers who are due to receive new ones. The cost is $25,123 with JPD using funds collected through DWI fees to make the purchase. The department also will request a partial reimbursement of that cost through the Bureau of Justice Assistance Patrick Leahy Bulletproof Vest Partnership Program, which should result in a reimbursement of $12,561. Council will hold a brief work session at 7 p.m. following the public hearing. The voting session takes place at 7:30 p.m. in the council chambers on the second floor of City Hall. All meetings are open to the public, with the public hearing and voting session being live streamed on jamestownny.gov. The Marfan House will celebrate its 75th anniversary Diamond Jubilee Thursday, July 9th. The anniversary will be noted with a special benefit concert featuring the acclaimed Meacham duo. The evening commemorates the signing of the Marfan House Charter on July 9th, 1951, marking 75 years of service to women's organizations and the community. Guests are invited to arrive at 6 p.m. for wine, refreshment, house tours, and the unveiling of a new exhibit room showcasing the organization's rich history. The concert will begin at 7 p.m. The featured performers, twin brothers Aaron and Bose Meacham, are accomplished young musicians with deep Jamestown roots. The brothers began violin lessons at age 5 through Jamestown Suzuki program and later studied piano with the late renowned teacher Helga Hulse. At just 15 years old, they enrolled at SUNY Fredonia and, in 2025, became the youngest graduates in the School of Music's history, earning bachelor's degree in violin and piano performance, graduating summa cum laude. They are currently pursuing master's degree in historical performance at Oberlin Conservatory of Music, where they specialize in Baroque violin, harpsichord, and organ. The Diamond Jubilee celebration honors the generosity of Elizabeth Warner Marfan, whose bequest established a home as a gathering place for women's organizations, which have for their purpose the moral or mental improvement of women who are engaged in literary, musical, educational, patriotic, scientific, or historical work. 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Seating is limited and reservations are strongly encouraged. 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The United Way of Chautauqua County is accepting nominations for the 2026 Joseph H. Mason Award. This annual honor recognizes a local union member who is active or retired and who demonstrates exceptional commitment to community service. Now in its 45th year, the award pays tribute to the late Joe Mason, a revered labor leader and United Way board member whose legacy of service and advocacy lives on through this recognition. For this award, United Way partners with organized labor each year to select one of its own to be recognized. Nominations are open to any active or retired union member from anywhere in Chautauqua County who have made a significant impact through volunteerism. Nominees may be involved with United Way initiatives and partner agencies or contribute to the community through other meaningful forms of service. Completed nomination forms must reach United Way by Tuesday, September 1st. The United Way Labor Committee and past award recipients will review nominations in September, and the honoree will be recognized at United Way's annual Salute to Labor Gala dinner on Wednesday, October 21st at the Athenaeum Hotel on the grounds of the Chautauqua Institution. Mason served as a directing business representative of the International Association of Machinists and Aerospace Workers, District 65, and was a staunch champion for working people throughout southwestern New York and northwestern Pennsylvania. His deep commitment to both organized labor and the United Way campaign laid the foundation for a partnership that continues today, and his family remains actively involved in the community in organized labor. Previous honorees include union members from a wide array of sectors, including public service, trades, education, and law enforcement. The 2025 award was presented posthumously to the late James S. Jim Bickart of Dunkirk, a towering figure in labor and civic leadership whose involvement stretched from the shop floor to the halls of labor governance. Bickart began his career with Allegheny Ludlum Corporation in 1967, rising through the ranks of United Steelworkers Local 2693, and later serving as international staff representative for USWA District 4, while building an extensive record of service on local boards and community organizations. The award was accepted by Teresa Bickart, his wife of more than 56 years, and his longtime partner in causes close to their hearts. Bickart's recognition marked two firsts in the award's history. He was the first honoree from Northern Chautauqua County and the first associated with the United Steelworkers of America. His selection reflects the award's countywide reach, and United Way encourages nominations from every corner of Chautauqua County and every sector of organized labor. Nomination forms are available to download online at unitedwaychq.org. Completed forms can be mailed to 208 Pine Street, Jamestown, New York, 14701. For WRFA News, I'm Julia Cisla-Hanley. Your WRFA weather forecast for Monday, June 29th. Today we'll have some patchy fog early, otherwise it'll be mostly cloudy and become sunny with a high of 85 degrees. Tonight will be partly cloudy with a low of 67. Tomorrow we'll have a 30% chance of showers and thunderstorms before 2 p.m. It'll be partly sunny and hot with a high of 90 degrees and heat index values as high as 98 degrees. Tuesday night, we'll have a slight chance of showers in the overnight. It'll be partly cloudy with a low of 72 degrees. And Wednesday will be sunny and hot with a high of 93 degrees.
5: 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In today's talk, we'll take a look at your hair and why we lose it, which is annoying and sadly often inevitable, but not always, and you can do something about it. Your hair is actually incredibly active. It's sensitive to what you eat, how you feel, your age, and any medications you may take. It even cares about how you care for it. Hair's response to hormones, emotions, and diet can tell us quite a bit about the stress we are under or at which stage of life we've arrived. We are born with about 100,000 hair follicles. You may have more or less depending on your hair color. Each hair goes through a four-stage growth cycle as it grows, rests, sheds, and regrows. The longest phase, lasting up to 7 years, is the growth or anagen stage. About 90% of your hair is in this phase at any given time. After growth, the follicle rests, entering the catagen phase for about 3 weeks. Here, the hair shaft contracts as it slowly shifts to the resting or telogen phase for the next 3 months. About 4% of your hair is in this phase. In the final or exogen stage, the old hair is shed and new hairs grow in the vacated follicle. In this way, we naturally shed about 50 to 100 hairs every day. But what if there's more? The most common form of sudden hair loss is called telogen effluvium. The natural hair growth cycle can be interrupted by a physical or emotional event such as major surgery, a cataclysmic life event, giving birth, a prolonged illness. Suddenly, up to 15% of your hair can shift to the telogen phase. So in 3 months, when it's time to hit the shedding phase, a whole lot more hair falls out. Fortunately, it does this after new hair has started to grow. But the hands full of hair lost with telogen effluvium can be shocking. Balding occurs with aging because of how sensitive hair is to hormones, androgens in particular. Over the years, many men experience androgens effects with the appearance of a receding hairline and a thinning on the top of the head, which is known as male pattern baldness. For women, at menopause, the sudden reduction in estrogen can allow more androgen effects to be apparent and can result in female pattern baldness, where hair thinning occurs on the top of the head only. Look to family members and their hair, as hair loss has a genetic component too. But that's not all. Other hormones such as thyroid or melatonin can affect hair growth. So can certain medications and chemotherapy. Fungal infections of the scalp can result in patchy hair loss, especially in children. Even how you wear your hair can affect hair retention. Pulling hair in tight ponytails or buns or into cornrows can literally pull the hair out of its follicle. Hair does not regrow after that. A diet poor in iron or severe low-calorie diets can starve your hair of nutrients. B vitamins, notably biotin, are often taken for hair growth, but studies have shown no improvement with supplementing these in patients who eat a balanced diet. So what can you do to keep your hair? Sometimes it's by correcting your hair styling techniques and maintaining a healthy diet. There are treatments that can restore hair growth, like topical minoxidil. Minoxidil can help most people, but only works as long as you use it. 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See you next time.
6: This is Our Living Lands, and I'm Jill Freitas. For many coastal Arctic communities, whaling is a key food source and an important way to maintain Inupiat traditions. But this year, in the far north, spring whaling in Utqiagvik is off to a late start because of unusual ice conditions. The Alaska Desk's Eliona Nyden has more.
7: Chucky Panichek Hobson has been whaling for about a month before he landed one this spring. He captains one of 8 boats and crews that worked together to catch the first whale of the season.
8: It was definitely a long season. I told my crew at our next opportunity, we're going to take that chance. And that very same next day, we got onto that whale and my crew didn't hesitate to take it, to strike it.
7: By this point, Hobson says Alaska's largest subsistence whaling community has typically landed 10 or more. But this year, Hobson says, the ice edge is rugged, with very few flat spots for pulling up a whale. And there is a lot of young, thin ice, too weak to hold big whales. In fact, when the crews were pulling up the 50-foot whale, some of the ice broke under it. And Hobson thought they were going to lose a lot of the harvest.
8: And once it got to the thicker ice, we were able to get it up. you know, the community coming together, we were able to harvest the whale and get it to the ice.
7: Daxi Moore was one of the hunters who helped the Hobson crew land the whale. He says it has been a challenging season with hunters searching for whales small enough for thinner ice. And he says crews have been sharing the few trails that they managed to build.
9: Normally there's only one or two crews on a trail, but we all had to pile up together this year because the ice conditions are not ideal.
7: Still, the process has been slow.
9: People were getting frustrated, you know, people get hungry for muckduck.
7: Moore says it felt like a blessing when they finally got the first whale.
9: I knew that we were going to catch it. I knew the urgency in their voices, the captains on the radio. It was good to see everybody's spirits flip when Chucky landed that whale.
7: Utqiagvik, like other coastal Arctic communities in Alaska, relies on whaling as a crucial food source and to maintain Inupiat traditions. The town has a quota of 25 bowhead whales a year, and residents spend weeks and sometimes months preparing boats for the season, hunting, processing, and celebrating their harvest. Whalers and scientists agree that ice conditions are unusual in Utqiagvik this year. Herman Ahsoak, another longtime Utqiagvik whaling captain, said the last time the town landed the whale this late was in 2013.
10: It got pretty close to June because of the ocean current and the wind, and so...
7: Andy Mahoney is a research professor at the University of Alaska Fairbanks Geophysical Institute. His team has been monitoring Utqiagvik ice conditions remotely and on the ground.
11: We have noticed that the ice is rougher this year, certainly than last, but I think what's making it challenging for the whalers right now particularly is where the ice is rough. And there was a lot of new ice added fairly late in the year.
7: Mahoney says that normally young ice forms earlier in the year. Then windstorms push the new ice against the existing shore-fast ice to create ridges. By whaling season, the ice consolidates and thickens.
11: The key part of it is timing. And I think what happened this year was those storms just didn't happen until later in the year, so the ice wasn't super thick, hadn't been there a long time before the whalers started.
7: Mahoney says the shifts in climate also affect the timing of the storms. This winter was quite cold in Utqiagvik, but the Arctic overall is warming faster than the rest of the world.
11: In a warming Arctic, these sort of events are going to become more likely. It's not just the warming and thinning of the ice. Conditions will be more sensitive to a sort of a mistimed storm if the ice is already thin.
7: Back in Utqiagvik, Hobson says that after landing the whale, the crew spent 2 days processing it on the ice. Then they shared some of the harvest with the community, a little taste before the big whaling festival that usually happens later in the summer. Hobson was headed out to the ice again to try to land another whale for the community. He says he really hopes that first whale won't be their only one of the season. In Anchorage, I'm Alona Naidin.
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4: Your WRFA weather forecast for Monday, June 29th. Today we'll have some patchy fog early. Otherwise, it'll be mostly cloudy and become sunny with a high of 85 degrees. Tonight will be partly cloudy with a low of 67. Tomorrow we'll have a 30% chance of showers and thunderstorms before 2 p.m. It'll be partly sunny and hot with a high of 90 degrees and heat index values as high as 98 degrees. Tuesday night we'll have a slight chance of showers in the overnight. It'll be partly cloudy with a low of 72 degrees. And Wednesday will be sunny and hot with a high of 93 degrees.
3: This is the Engines of Our Ingenuity, made possible

salt, because when salt was hard to come by, it was only served on the upper tables. The Bible calls a serious promise a covenant of salt. Most salt comes from either of two sources. The ocean contains a mixture of sodium chloride and other less palatable salts. Each comes out of solution at a different stage of evaporation, so you can extract usable table salt from the ocean. Rock salt is the other source, and it's much purer. It can either be mined directly from the earth or processed from the natural brines that form when groundwater flows through it. These high-grade salts give us the term salt of the earth. A huge natural deposit of rock salt lies just outside the old Polish capital of Krakow, in the town of Wieliczka. Its name is part of the Polish phrase, the great salt treasure. We know salt was taken out of Wieliczka as early as 3500 BC. Its first salt came from saline springs. When Poland became a nation in the 10th century, these springs were already a major salt center. The Poles began underground mining of both rock, salt, and brine in the late 13th century. For a while, it was the major natural resource of Poland. The Wieliczka mine is still in use, and it's a marvel. It reaches 1,000 feet into the earth with 150 miles of tunnels. As the tunnels were left behind, they spoke to the miners' imaginations. Statues and tableaux have been carved from the living salt. Kings, trolls, and saints loom out of the darkness, larger than life. Chapels hewn in the salt range from small prayer stations to a cathedral lit by crystal chandeliers. One great room is 200 feet high, and its floor opens onto a lake of brine. In World War II, the Germans used part of the mine to build airplane engines, safe from Allied bombs. A large sanatorium lets respiratory patients breathe in the cool salt air. 700 years of technique is on display in a great museum of mining technology. The mine even has its own post office. Wieliczka is a monument, not just to human ingenuity, but to the symbolic power of the salt of the earth. It's a celebration of the unlimited imagination that makes human enterprise worthwhile. By the time you leave this strange fairyland, the open air seems drab by comparison. I'm John Leinhard at the University of Houston, where we're interested in the way inventive minds work.

0: The Tiger by William Blake. Tiger, tiger, burning bright in the forests of the night.
1: Famed poet William Blake was considered by his peers to be, well, a bit of a nut.
0: In what distant deeps or skies?
1: You're on the sound beat.
0: Burnt the fire of thine eyes? On what wings dare he aspire? What the hand dare seize the fire?
1: Blake's rep was probably not too undeserved. He claimed to have visions and was a political and philosophical radical, not to mention a nudist. Today, he is celebrated as one of the most important literary figures of the Romantic Age. And this poem, The Tiger, is perhaps his best known. It was published in 1794, one of his Songs of Experience. 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A member of the Radio Hall of Fame, Corwin died in October 2011.
0: When the stars threw down their spears and watered heaven with their tears, did he smile his work to see? Did he who made the lamb make thee?
1: Don't miss One Beat Tweet. 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
0: What immortal hand or eye dare frame thy fearful symmetry?
1: Sound Beat is produced at the Belfer Audio Archive, Syracuse University Library. I'm Brett Barry.
2: Ever since I started producing For the Birds in 1986, I've always called any month with a blue moon National Blue Jay Awareness Month. Last month qualified because there were two full moons, but between all the preparations and travel involved in giving talks at birding events in Ohio and Wisconsin, and then my daughter's stem cell harvest at the Mayo, National Blue Jay Awareness Month entirely slipped my mind. This month, I've inadvertently been making up for lost time because

0: as I decided to focus on my top 10 list, and the Blue Jay has for over half a century held the number one or number two position. I'm especially fond of them because they are so deeply embedded into my family life, going all the way back to when my children were little. While my not quite one-year-old daughter Katie still had a one-word vocabulary, Mama, and was just starting to pull herself up to stand, she gravitated to the picture window in our living room. That windowsill was exactly the right height for her to grab. Meanwhile, a pair of blue jays had figured out that I was giving peanuts to some tame squirrels on our front porch, right outside Katie's picture window. The squirrels usually ate the peanuts right away, but sometimes buried one or two. As soon as a squirrel tucked a peanut somewhere and ran off, one of the blue jays would drop down, dig it out, and fly away. When I noticed this, I started leaving peanuts out on the flat porch railing, and soon the birds started skipping the middleman. At first, they would not fly to the porch until I went inside. But one day, the braver member of the pair started flying in and grabbing the peanut if I stepped far enough back from the railing. By the time the more timid jay started coming in while I was still on the porch, the braver jay was taking the peanuts out of my hand as long as I held very still with my arms stretched out as far from my face as possible. The second jay never felt comfortable with that. To entice that one to the porch, I always had to step way back from the railing, and if I made any unexpected movement, that jay hightailed it back to the safety of the maple tree. One time I sneezed right as it alighted on the porch railing, and it flew off, not returning for several days. My Katie loved watching these big, colorful birds at close range, so when I asked her if she wanted to see the blue jays, she'd crawl straight to the living room window saying, "Boo Jay." When my first book came out in 1994, I scraped up the $100 for a personalized license plate memorializing Katie's second word. That was a one-time expense. 32 years later, my license plate still reads Boo Jay. And now that Minnesota lets you personalize their critical habitat license plate, ours pays tribute to both black-capped chickadees and blue jays. Imagine being able to honor my top two birds on the same license plate. I never had much of a relationship with either of my parents as an adult, but I definitely lucked out in the in-law department. When Russ's parents retired to Port Wing, Wisconsin in 1980, they immediately set up a feeding station, and my father-in-law took an instant dislike to blue jays. When a blue jay flies to a feeder, other birds instantly scatter, probably for the same reason that beginning birders at Hawk Ridge mistake blue jays for sharp-shinned hawks. In silhouette, both species have rounded wings and a long tail. And blue jays sometimes yell out a warning as if a predator was about. When the birds at the feeder scatter, in come the jays. But they're not really bullies at feeders. Once they settle down to eat, the jays are as peaceable as most other birds. You can tell they have their aggression turned down when their crests are down. My father-in-law and I ragged each other endlessly about blue jays, me calling them nature's perfect birds, and him saying how much he hated them. On his birthday in August 1987, I started my For the Birds program talking about how wonderful blue jays are, but said how even whispering their name would ruin his birthday, so I better talk about bald eagles instead. He got a big kick out of that. That Christmas, Russ and I made a poster with a large picture of a blue jay with a red circle slash over it saying, "Port Wing Blue Jay Haters, Elwood Erickson President," which he loved so much he immediately hung it in a place of honor in the hallway. Blue jays figured even more prominently in Erickson family life after I started rehabbing. The most memorable experiences for my kids and Russ happened the summer some Hermantown people brought me four very young nestling blue jays after their nest tree crashed to the ground in a thunderstorm. I'll save those stories for next time. I'm Laura Erickson, speaking for the birds.
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4: Your WRFA weather forecast for Monday, June 29th. Today we'll have some patchy fog early. Otherwise, it'll be mostly cloudy and become sunny with a high of 85 degrees. Tonight will be partly cloudy with a low of 67. Tomorrow we'll have a 30% chance of showers and thunderstorms before 2 p.m. It'll be partly sunny and hot with a high of 90 degrees and heat index values as high as 98 degrees. Tuesday night we'll have a slight chance of showers in the overnight. It'll be partly cloudy with a low of 72 degrees. And Wednesday will be sunny and hot with a high of 93 degrees.
5: You're listening to the American Democracy Minute, keeping your government by and for the people. President Donald Trump's executive order to verify the citizenship eligibility of registering and mail-in voters was dealt a serious blow by a federal district court June 22nd. It ruled that the integration of Social Security and other federal data into the SAVE database violated federal privacy statutes. Trump's March 31st order spurred multiple lawsuits by voters, states, pro-democracy groups, and civil rights advocates, arguing it violates the U.S. Constitution's Elections Clause and state and federal privacy statutes. In this case, by the League of Women Voters and the Electronic Privacy Information Center, plaintiffs argue that the inclusion of Social Security and other federal data in the SAVE database violated the privacy protections in the Social Security Act, the Privacy Act of 1974, and the Administrative Procedures Act. The judge agreed, bluntly writing, "Having flunked compliance with the Social Security Act, the Privacy Act, and the APA, the defendants look to other statutes to justify the establishment of the modified SAVE system," unquote. DHS argued provisions in two immigration control statutes authorized use of the data, to which the judge wrote, "This argument is not a winner either. It may be appealed, and multiple other cases are pending, including a challenge by 23 state attorneys general." We've linked the 75-page decision at AmericanDemocracyMinute.org. I'm Brian Beal.
6: I'm Rick Smith, and this is Labor History in Two. On this day in labor history, the year was 1943. That was the day United Mine Workers President John L. Lewis issued strike orders at the nation's mines, calling out more than half a million miners. The third general coal strike in 3 months defied the wartime no-strike pledge. Miners raised several demands, including wage increases, an end to the dangerous third shift, and portal-to-portal pay. High wartime inflation only worsened miners' already low wages. Early that spring, Lewis denounced the mine owners, the War Labor Board, and the Little Steel formula used to calculate wartime wages. He warned the formula meant starvation for workers and the end of collective bargaining. By April, President Roosevelt had ordered wage freezes. Miners began walking out of the pits even before the strike call, as soon as the War Labor Board handed down their decision on June 19th. The board had rejected all of the miners' demands. The United Mine Workers responded, stating, quote, "No member and no officer of the United Mine Workers of America would be so destitute of principle and so devoid of honor as to sign or execute such an infamous yellow dog contract." Though the United Mine Workers were forced to call off the strike the next day, some miners continued to stay out in protest. 4 days later, Congress passed the dreaded Smith-Conley Act, dubbed the Slave Labor Bill, in response to the strike. Throughout the summer, miners across the country would rage against the government for threatening them with conscription and jail time if they dared refuse the terms of the decision. By November, the miners would walk out a fourth time and finally win many of their demands, at least from the War Labor Board. For more information, go to laborhistoryin2.com, like us on Facebook, follow us on Twitter at laborhistoryin2.
4: 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Today is Monday, June 29th. I'm Julia Cecil-Hanley. Looking at our weather forecast for today, it's going to be mostly sunny with a high of 85 degrees. Tonight will be partly cloudy with a low of 67. And I think that might be the last time we see the 60s for at least a week. Because then Tuesday, the heat really starts to pile on. We could have a 30% chance of showers and thunderstorms before 2 p.m. It'll be partly sunny and hot with a high of 90 degrees. The heat index values could be as high as 98 degrees. Tuesday night, we'll have a slight chance of showers in the overnight. It'll be partly cloudy with a low of 72 degrees. And Wednesday will be sunny and hot with a high of 93 degrees. Right now, it is already 73 degrees outside our studios here in downtown Jamestown. In terms of the heat and everything that's going to be going on this week, I do have messages in to Chautauqua County Government and the County Health Department to check in to make sure that the cooling centers they have listed on their website, at least for the last time, there was an extreme heat advisory or to such, which I think was like 2 years ago, 2024, based on what I'm reading. I will make sure I'm going to have that in tomorrow morning's newscast one way or the other. I'll have tips for you at the very least. And but usually, I mean, if you're looking for some place to go, that's cool. All libraries in the Chautauqua Cattaraugus Library System, I believe, are cooling centers. And there's other spaces in addition to that. And that's why I will be working to find out that information, because this week is going to be one of those weeks where you're going to want to take precautions. You're going to want to make sure you're drinking plenty of water. You may want to, avoid the alcohol. And things like that, or even avoid caffeine. I know some of us need it to keep going in the morning. I'm one of those people, but you want to stay as hydrated as possible, especially when you see situations where the temperature is this high and we have high humidity that goes along with it, because that decreases your body's ability to sweat it out. It's called the light bulb effect. We will talk more about this tomorrow. I just want to let you know that this is a time to start preparing, making sure that you have windows that you can cover with curtains or whatever have you. Even sheets work well. If you have, spare sheets that, unfortunately, if you have the clean sheets that you have, because that are, the ones you switch on and off with your bed, sheets work well as curtains too. You want to be able to keep your house as cool as possible, especially if you don't have air conditioning. And even if you do, because your air conditioning is going to get overworked this week. So, looking at what is happening in news, though, for today, we do have a city council voting session tonight. They will start off with a public hearing at 6:45 p.m., and that will be for the comprehensive plan. This will be the last time public can comment on the comprehensive plan, which is in its draft form still, until council passes it. The comprehensive plan was last updated in 1998. And then over the last couple of years, CNS consultants have worked with the city, including having a variety of public engagement sessions to work on revising the plan. So your last opportunity for public comment will be at 6:45 p.m. in council chambers on the second floor of City Hall. And then they will vote on it during the work session. Other things that are on the agenda. So council will vote on creating a new neighborhood watch program for the Fulton Strong Streets, Lakeview Avenue and Sumner Place neighborhood. This is a neighborhood that's had more than several folks come to city council meetings over the past several months and, talk about their concerns about drug activities, about homes that need to be demolished, quality of life concerns and everything like that. And it's to the point where the Jamestown Police Department is trying to encourage folks to start up neighborhood watch programs in their neighborhood so they can keep an eye on what is happening and try to prevent problems before they start. In terms of Fulton Street, the city has done demolitions of housing, and I don't know if they're completely done with all the demos on that street yet, but they do have, a grant request in. I'm not sure where it stands on,
7: doing infrastructure overhauls of the street, like fixing sidewalks, fixing other things as well. But yeah, this is a neighborhood watch program. First one we've seen approved, I don't know, in a long time. I think there's some other dormant ones maybe out there. I don't know what happens when you have a dormant neighborhood watch group, if they're just kept on the books as people, you know, moving in and out of the neighborhood. Not sure. There are some items under new business that hadn't been discussed in council meetings before during the previous two work sessions. One of those is a request by the State Department of Transportation that the city enter into a federal aid local project agreement for the engineering and right-of-way incidentals phase of the flood mitigation project at Jones and Gifford Avenue and Washington Street. This is the one that the city, there's been several presentations on it. We did include one of the presentations by Acting Director of Public Works, Mark Reitzer, on Community Matters. So you can listen to that on demand if you want to learn more about what's going on with the project. But this is part of the project where the feds would, or at least a project that, it, you know, as administered by New York State, would have 80% of the cost funded through federal aid. So total amount of this phase is $560,000. 80% of those costs is $448 that would be funded through federal aid, and the local match, which the city would have to pay, is $112,000. So we will hopefully find out more during the voting session when they talk about this. I don't know if they'll talk about this at the work session. That's at 7 p.m. Usually they just assign resolutions during that, but they may discuss some of these items that are under new business. So if you come for the public hearing and just hang out there in council chambers, you'll get to hear all the details of that. Another resolution. This one was has some possible good news about it. So Jamestown Police Department needs to purchase new bulletproof vests because they expire after 5 years, and there are 25 officers who are due to receive new ones. The cost is $25,123, so you know, just over $1,000 per bulletproof vest. JPD is using funds collected through DWI fees to make the purchase, but the department's going to try to, I don't know if they have to cover any of the costs in addition, but they're going to get a partial reimbursement, or at least request a partial reimbursement of the cost through the Bureau of Justice Assistance's Patrick Leahy Bulletproof Vest Partnership Program. If they get that, that's an if, they're not guaranteed, but if they get that, that would result in a reimbursement of $12,561. So hopefully we'll hear from Police Chief Scott Forster about if the DWI fees will entirely cover the costs, or if, you know, they'll just have to use those temporarily and then get that reimbursement and then have a little bit of extra spending money should something else come up. In terms of, you know, other things that are on the agenda that maybe I didn't have, like, you know, in the morning news, let's see what we have here. There will be the approval by council of a loan that had been previously approved by the Jamestown Local Development Corporation. This is a $200,000 loan at a fixed rate of 4% interest for 10 years to Powerhouse Fitness Center LLC. Because it was over the $100,000 threshold, it has to be also approved by City Council. That is on the agenda under regular business. Also, they are looking at officially completing, I think, the sales agreement of 240 Harrison Street between the City School District and the Jamestown Board of Public Utilities and the City of Jamestown. This was passed by voters in May by the school district, at least. The school district was looking to sell this to the BPU. So I don't remember how much the city's getting. It's like they're splitting the cost of what they're receiving and who's getting what money. But yeah, the school district will still be able to use part of the property that is closest to the Chattahoochee River. And then the BPU has already set up. They've been using it for a fuel center, which they moved from down Steel Street. And people say, well, how can they have it already up and going? Well, they had a lease agreement with the school district and the city up until this point. So that's how the BPU was allowed to do that. Other things that are on the agenda, I'm looking here. There's a resolution that would allow the New York State Department of Transportation to use part of Fifth Street as part of an overnight detour for the Interstate 86 bridge rehabilitation over Chautauqua Lake. this is just one of those resolutions that, you know, it's to notify the city, okay, we may be doing this, and, you know, is this okay? I don't know how often they'll be using that particular detour, but what it is, they would, when the bridge is closed, detour traffic down Fifth Street, you know, out 394, and continuing to where the exit is that's in. I call it the Mayville Lakewood exit because that's what the sign says when you're trying to get off. But that's where trucks would be able to get back on. So I think it would just funnel trucks probably down 60 from down North Main or down Washington Street to Fifth Street and so forth and so on. It's hard to say. So that is all tonight. I will be there. That's one thing on the agenda. There's another thing that's happening at 11:30, I think, or is it noon? No, it's happening at noon. There's something that Chautauqua County government's having a press event today at noon. I don't know that I'll have that on tomorrow morning's newscast, but I will definitely have it on by Wednesday. So it sounds like there was some investigation done. I want to say finding incidents of fraud, maybe, but we'll bring you more. If you want to get all the details before I bring it to you, they will be live streaming that on the Chautauqua County YouTube page. So if you want to find out the details first, you can go there. So otherwise, what else is happening in news? The Marvin House next week is celebrating their 75th anniversary Diamond Jubilee. This will happen on Thursday, July 9th. And what they'll be doing is having a concert as part of it. They will have the Meacham Duo who will be performing. But the July 9th event will commemorate the signing of the Marvin House Charter on July 9th, 1951, marking 75 years of service to women's organizations and the community. So guests will arrive at 6 p.m. for wine and refreshments and tours of the house. They also will unveil a new exhibit room showcasing the organization's history. And then there will be a concert at 7 p.m. featuring twin brothers Aaron and Bose Meacham. Both of them are accomplished young musicians. They began violin lessons at age 5 through Jamestown Suzuki program and then later studied piano with the late renowned teacher Helga Hulse. They enrolled at SUNY Fredonia at just age 15 and then in 2025 became the youngest graduates in the School of Music's history, and they are currently pursuing a master's degree in historical performance at Oberlin Conservatory of Music in Ohio, where they specialize in Baroque violin, harpsichord, and organ. So, yeah, this is the tickets are still available, but they are limited. So reservations are strongly recommended. If you want to register for this event, you can go to our website to this story to find the phone number and email to do so. Otherwise, taking a look what is happening in news around the U.S. and the world. This weekend, tensions flared between the U.S. and Iran as the two countries exchanged fire while under a ceasefire agreement. Iran's Revolutionary Guard claimed responsibility for launching drone and missile strikes on Bahrain and Kuwait yesterday, according to state-run Iranian media. These attempted strikes followed new U.S. military action against Iranian targets. This latest exchange jeopardizes ongoing negotiations for a lasting ceasefire and marks the most significant escalation since the U.S. and Iran signed a memorandum of understanding earlier this month. During a tour of the Gulf Arab states last week, Secretary of State Marco Rubio told reporters that the U.S. and Iran were planning to meet on Monday or Tuesday for technical talks. A senior official who spoke on condition of anonymity said to NPR last night that, quote, nothing has been canceled and talks are on track for the coming days. Iran's deputy foreign minister, Kazem Garibabadi, however, was quoted by Iranian media today saying that while consultations continue with mediator Qatar, technical talks with the U.S. are not yet planned for this week and will be only held when conditions are met. He did not elaborate on that. The conflict remains between the U.S. and Iran over who controls the Strait of Hormuz. So during Marco Rubio's recent visit to the region, he told Gulf allies that the major waterway will remain open. And Iran's foreign minister said that the responsibility for these arrangements lies with Iran and no other country or entity. Also, you know, in terms of like the agreement that they came to for a ceasefire earlier this month, Iran's president said today that $6 billion in frozen Iranian assets would be released by Qatar as negotiations with the United States were challenged by attacks across the Persian Gulf this weekend. Masoud Pezeshkian's mention of the funds appear aimed at selling the Iranian public on the interim deal, particularly as its grip on the Strait of Hormuz has been tested by the efforts to open Oman's territorial waters to both inbound and outbound traffic from the Persian Gulf. Iran's attacks and threats stopped cargo ships and tankers from moving through the strait, in which about a fifth of all traded oil and natural gas passed in peacetime, creating a global energy crisis. The strait has long been considered an international waterway, despite its location in Iran and Oman's territorial waters. In recent days, Iran has twice attacked vessels going through a route near the Omani side, drawing retaliatory American airstrikes and concerns that negotiations to reach a formal end to the war could be disrupted. Iran launched drone and missile attacks targeting Bahrain and Kuwait on Sunday. The search for survivors continues nearly 5 days after two powerful earthquakes hit Venezuela. The official death toll is nearing 1,500 people, and thousands of people are still unaccounted for. Families and volunteers are tirelessly digging through collapsed buildings throughout the northern coast and in neighborhoods of Caracas, the country's capital, in hopes of finding people alive. Yesterday, NPR, who has a reporter in Caracas, visited the site of what used to be a 16-story building, which now lies in ruins. A rescue crew arrived but deemed it too dangerous to search through. NPR witnessed a couple of dozen family members climbing through the rubble and picking random areas to dig. At times, the smell of death became stronger, causing them to dig even faster. This smell is one of the hardest parts of the rescue and recovery efforts, according to the reporter. The rescuers say that the real opportunity to save people happens within the first 3 days, but everyone with a missing loved one is waiting for a miracle at this point. Help is incredibly limited. As big trucks move through the streets, some people stand in front of them saying, "No, you need to go to my building to find my loved ones." NPR says there's a lot of anger and resignation among the people in the region. It can be seen as people walk through damaged buildings, trying to salvage their belongings, fully aware that the structures could collapse at any moment. They believe that they won't receive any assistance, so they are trying to get what they can. The Supreme Court is expected to hand down decisions later today on several outstanding cases before wrapping up a term that has focused on Donald Trump's expansive claims of presidential power. The justices usually announce all of their opinions before departing for a summer recess at the end of June, but the court still has 20 cases to rule on, with many expected to be major rulings, prompting speculation that justices are running behind. Trump's efforts to restrict birthright citizenship, fire the heads of most independent agencies at will, and remove a sitting Federal Reserve governor are among the 8 remaining cases the justices are expecting to decide this week, according to the Associated Press. The court also is weighing in cases from West Virginia and Idaho whether to uphold laws in roughly half the states that prohibit transgender girls and women from playing on their public school and college sports. 2 election-related cases remain over state laws that allow a grace period from the receipt of mail ballots, providing they are sent by election day, and limits on political party spending in support of candidates for Congress and president. Also outstanding is a dispute over geofence warrants that collect the location history of cell phone users to find people near crime scenes. Critics say the practice is a fishing expedition that violates civil liberties. In other developments, Joe Biden has said Donald Trump has diminished America's standing in the world more than any president in history. The former president delivered remarks highly critical of his successor while giving the keynote address at a gala in Hanover, Maryland, hosted by the state's Democratic Party, which is hoping to wrest control of Congress away from Trump and his Republican allies during November's midterm elections. Migrants in the U.S. on temporary protected status should seek permanent residence or leave, according to Mark Way Mullen, the Homeland Security Secretary. He said this in wake of last week's Supreme Court decision that stripped humanitarian protection from hundreds of thousands of immigrants. And an opaque White House office staffed largely by veterans of Elon Musk's Department of Government Efficiency has quietly rebuilt some of the federal government's most sensitive websites for passport applications, voter registration, prescription drug pricing, and children's savings in ways critics say appears to violate federal law. Your local news is coming up at the top of the hour in terms of what's happening this week. Like I said, tonight is the city council voting session. It's really the big meeting of the week. It's a lot, and you know, we are at the end of the month, and we have a major holiday. this Saturday, the 250th celebration of the signing of the Declaration of Independence will be this Saturday. We will have Friday off here at the Regelin A. Center for the Arts, so that means no news. We'll see if, you know, our GM Anthony Merchant comes up with anything special to maybe play Friday morning for you guys. Otherwise, I just want to thank you all for tuning to Small Things Considered this morning. I'm Julia Cecil Hanley on your listener-supported community radio station, 107.9 FM, WRFALP in Jamestown.

0: Snakes, zombies, sharks, heights, speaking in public. The list of fears is endless. But while you're clutching your blanket in the dark, wondering if that sound in the hall was actually a footstep, the real danger is in your hand when you're behind the wheel. And while you might think a great white shark is scary, what's really terrifying and even deadly is distracted driving. 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
3: Good morning. It's Monday, June 29th. Today's weather will start out with some clouds before becoming mostly sunny with a high of 85 degrees. I'm Julia Cecil-Hanley with your WRFA News. Jamestown City Council will vote on the adoption of the revised comprehensive plan tonight. The comprehensive plan was last updated in 1998. CNS consultants worked with the city, including holding a variety of public engagement sessions to revise the plan. A public hearing on the adoption of the draft comprehensive plan will be held at 6:45 p.m. in City Council chambers for final public input. Council also will vote on creating a new neighborhood watch program in the Fulton Street, Strong Street, Lakeview Avenue, and Sumner Place neighborhood. Citizens from this neighborhood have spoke before City Council at numerous past meetings about concern over drug activity, homes that need to be demolished, and quality of life concerns. Under new business, Council will consider a request by New York State Department of Transportation that the city enter into a federal aid local project agreement for the engineering and right-of-way incidentals phase of the flood mitigation project at Jones and Gifford Avenue and Washington Street. The total agreement amount of the phase is $560,000 and would have 80% of costs funded through federal aid of $448,000 with a 20% local match of $112,000. Another resolution under new business for consideration is the purchase of 25 bulletproof vests for the Jamestown Police Department. The staff report states that the bulletproof vests expire after 5 years and there are 25 officers who are due to receive new ones. The cost is $25,123 with JPD using funds collected through DWI fees to make the purchase. The department also will request a partial reimbursement of that cost through the Bureau of Justice Assistance Patrick Leahy Bulletproof Vest Partnership Program, which should result in a reimbursement of $12,561. Council will hold a brief work session at 7 p.m. following the public hearing. The voting session takes place at 7:30 p.m. in the council chambers on the second floor of City Hall. All meetings are open to the public, with the public hearing and voting session being live streamed on jamestownny.gov. The Marfan House will celebrate its 75th anniversary Diamond Jubilee Thursday, July 9th. The anniversary will be noted with a special benefit concert featuring the acclaimed Meacham duo. The evening commemorates the signing of the Marfan House Charter on July 9th, 1951, marking 75 years of service to women's organizations and the community. Guests are invited to arrive at 6 p.m. for wine, refreshment, house tours, and the unveiling of a new exhibit room showcasing the organization's rich history. The concert will begin at 7 p.m. The featured performers, twin brothers Aaron and Bose Meacham, are accomplished young musicians with deep Jamestown roots. The brothers began violin lessons at age 5 through Jamestown Suzuki program and later studied piano with the late renowned teacher Helga Hulse. At just 15 years old, they enrolled at SUNY Fredonia and in 2025 became the youngest graduates in the School of Music's history, earning bachelor's degree in violin and piano performance, graduating summa cum laude. They are currently pursuing master's degree in historical performance at Oberlin Conservatory of Music, where they specialize in Baroque violin, harpsichord, and organ. The Diamond Jubilee celebration honors the generosity of Elizabeth Warner Marfan, whose bequest established the home as a gathering place for women's organizations, saying, which have for their purpose the moral or mental improvement of women who are engaged in literary, musical, educational, patriotic, scientific, or historical work. Admission is $30 per person, with discounts available for Marfan House and Mozart Club members. Proceeds from the event will benefit the Elizabeth Warner Community House and support its ongoing mission to serve the community for generations to come. Seating is limited and reservations are strongly encouraged. To reserve a seat, call 716-488-6206 or email marfanhouse@marfanhouse.com. The United Way of Chautauqua County is accepting nominations for the 2026 Joseph H. Mason Award. This annual honor recognizes a local union member who is active or retired and who demonstrates exceptional commitment to community service. Now in its 45th year, the award pays tribute to the late Joe Mason, a revered labor leader and United Way board member whose legacy of service and advocacy lives on through this recognition. For this award, United Way partners with organized labor each year to select one of its own to be recognized. Nominations are open to any active or retired union member from anywhere in Chautauqua County who have made a significant impact through volunteerism. Nominees may be involved with United Way initiatives and partner agencies or contribute to the community through other meaningful forms of service. Completed nomination forms must reach United Way by Tuesday, September 1st. The United Way Labor Committee and past award recipients will review nominations in September, and the honoree will be recognized at United Way's annual Salute to Labor Gala dinner on Wednesday, October 21st at the Athenaeum Hotel on the grounds of the Chautauqua Institution. Mason served as the directing business representative of the International Association of Machinists and Aerospace Workers, District 65, and was a staunch champion for working people throughout southwestern New York and northwestern Pennsylvania. His deep commitment to both organized labor and the United Way campaign laid the foundation for a partnership that continues today, and his family remains actively involved in the community in organized labor. Previous honorees include union members from a wide array of sectors, including public service, trades, education, and law enforcement. The 2025 award was presented posthumously to the late James S. Jim Bickert of Dunkirk, a towering figure in labor and civic leadership whose involvement stretched from the shop floor to the halls of labor governance. Bickert began his career with Allegheny Ludlum Corporation in 1967, rising through the ranks of United Steelworkers Local 2693, and later serving as international staff representative for USWA District 4 while building an extensive record of service on local boards and community organizations. The award was accepted by Teresa Bickert, his wife of more than 56 years, and his longtime partner in causes close to their hearts. Bickert's recognition marked two firsts in the award's history. He was the first honoree from Northern Chautauqua County and the first associated with the United Steelworkers of America. His selection reflects the award's countywide reach, and United Way encourages nominations from every corner of Chautauqua County and every sector of organized labor. Nomination forms are available to download online at unitedwaychq.org. Completed forms can be mailed to 208 Pine Street, Jamestown, New York, 14701. For WRFA News, I'm Julia Cecil Hanley. Your WRFA weather forecast for Monday, June 29th. Today we'll have some patchy fog early, otherwise it'll be mostly cloudy and become sunny with a high of 85 degrees. Tonight will be partly cloudy with a low of 67. Tomorrow we'll have a 30% chance of showers and thunderstorms before 2 p.m. It'll be partly sunny and hot with a high of 90 degrees and heat index values as high as 98 degrees. Tuesday night, we'll have a slight chance of showers in the overnight. It'll be partly cloudy with a low of 72 degrees. And Wednesday will be sunny and hot with a high of 93 degrees.
4: Like it sounds so simple.
5: They had no idea.
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7: Nature. Welcome back to the Nature Podcast. This week, how medical information could be stolen from AI training data.
8: And the strongest evidence yet that the universe is uneven. I'm Nick Patrick-Chow.
7: And I'm Benjamin Thompson. First up on the podcast this week, we've got a story about cyber attacks on medical AI systems. Attacks that could allow criminals to steal someone's personal information from the AI's underlying datasets. Now, AI systems are increasingly being developed, tested, and used in medical contexts. For example, to quickly assess whether a skin lesion might be cancerous and needs to be checked by a clinician. These systems could be invaluable for aiding in diagnoses and helping patients access quicker care when needed. But these systems don't start off knowing what to look for. They need to learn from pre-existing images and information. And as Moritz Knoller from the Technical University of Munich in Germany explains, they're only as good as the data they're trained on.
5: I think what has been shown to be the driving force for the success of these systems is really the availability of suitable data and very, very big amounts of it. What people find is that as you increase the amount of data and the amount of computation, these systems tend to get better and better and better.
7: Specifically, these AI models are often trained on publicly available data sets of medical information that patients and health services have allowed to be used for research. These data are used to train the AI to form patterns and connections, but the use of this data can come with risks.
5: As we move towards these systems that are trained on bigger and bigger data sets, what people are worried about is that when you make these models available, that to some degree you might also expose the data that they were trained on.
7: Moritz is part of a team who have a paper in Nature this week examining something called a membership inference attack, or an MIA. MIAs are ways of probing the data used to train an AI. Moritz and the team wanted to see if feeding a piece of someone's medical information into an AI would reveal whether they were part of the dataset used to train it. On the face of it, this might not seem like a big problem. Well, let's say a criminal already has some, but not all of your medical information, and then puts it into an AI model to find out if this information has been included in the training data. It turns out that from this, they could learn a lot.
5: We made this example with a model that's trained basically to predict based on some blood data, so just general blood results, would this patient respond positively to immunotherapy or chemotherapy? And if I know that you were part of a training data set of chemotherapy patients, I now know that you have cancer, something that I couldn't otherwise learn from your blood data alone, right? So I learned something new about you, and this is sensitive information potentially.
7: Moritz wanted to work out how much of an issue MIAs might be to individuals in this kind of context. So he and his colleagues conducted their own attacks on a series of medical AI models. These had been trained using 7 datasets of publicly available anonymized medical data, things like chest x-rays, skin images, and mammograms. Different models were trained using different subsets of information. The team then fed the AIs a particular piece of data and tried to work out whether it was included in the training set or not.
5: So what you look at is essentially just how the predicted probability changes based on whether a data point was included in a model's training data set or not. And how you do that is you simply query the model. So you send a request to the model, say, let's say with your chest x-ray, and you look at the prediction and check, is this prediction different when you are part of the data set or not? And you look at how does your predicted probability of having pneumonia change whether you were in a data set or not.
7: It turns out that AIs are much more confident when making predictions about data they've seen before. Essentially, if you gave it a chest x-ray of someone with pneumonia and asked, does this person have pneumonia, you'd get a higher percentage chance if the AI had been trained using this image. And by using statistical methods, the team were often able to identify if a person had been included.
5: The fact that you can do this almost perfectly, and we showed this across electrocardiograms, electronic health records, various types of medical images, could be reason for concern, right?
7: Previous research in this area had assessed the likelihood of someone being identified in a dataset by taking the average risk of all the people in the dataset. Those results suggested that, on the whole, there was a minimal risk of identification by an MIA attack. Moritz and his colleagues' work didn't work on averages and instead looked at the risk to individuals. In their work, they found, in some cases, much higher risks. When a training data set was small, the proportion of folks in the data set who could be identified was relatively small, ranging from between 1 in 10,000 to 1 in 1,000. But on models trained using large databases, the number could be as high as 1 in 10. The team found that even if you only have partial data, like part of an EEG scan, MIA attacks are still possible, although with lower success rate. The team also investigated broader patterns to see if there were groups who were more likely to be at risk of being identified.
5: So what we found is that small groups in these data sets tend to be overrepresented among the people that are most at risk. And conversely, on the other hand, if you look at majority groups, so people that make up most of the data set and they have very typical data, they tend to be underrepresented among the people that are most at risk.
7: These smaller groups that are underrepresented in the training data could be because of things like race or sex, but also less tangible things like whether a person had health insurance, even how their medical image was taken. Perhaps they were sitting down rather than standing up, say. And although it's hard to say exactly what's going on, it seems that when there's only a few of a group in a data set, their records stand out statistically, and the AI remembers something about them. There is evidence that medical AIs can form connections and influences that humans can't see. In one example, an AI was able to accurately identify a person's self-reported race just by looking at an X-ray. And while this work was done in a research setting, Moritz thinks it is applicable to the real world and says that MIAs are already being attempted, so evaluating the risks is important. Marzia Kasimi from MIT in the US researches how to make medical AIs more equitable and safer for users. She was impressed with the work and its highlighting of potential risks for specific groups of people.
9: I think it was such a good demonstration that average model evaluation hides risks for particular groups. And so I think the really nice demonstration here across such a large number of medical data sets and many different modalities, they're not just focusing on one type of data, show that these average attack performance metrics that can look like, oh no, on average, we're not able to identify anyone, can hide that there's a subset of patients for whom membership can be inferred with almost perfect success.
7: Marzia says that doing a broad evaluation of the risks that people who provide medical information may face is an important step and something for other researchers to pick up on.
9: What this paper hasn't done yet, but I don't think that that's, you know, a flaw, it wasn't the point, and it's opening the door for this, is give a recommendation for when and how we should be worried about these risks. So this really is a technical demonstration of a known flaw in machine learning systems, but it's not yet connected back into practice, which is now the task, I think, for more future work.
7: Moritz says that there are methods already in existence that can, in essence, help to prevent any one group from statistically standing out in the training data. He also says that it's important to build privacy mechanisms like these into systems by design to ensure that people's data are safe, so they feel comfortable sharing it to train medical AIs.
5: I think it's super important that people still contribute to these data sets, right? Because I think there's so much potential there to do amazing stuff and make huge progress on care and medical outcomes for people. I think from the perspective of a data contributor, right, like I sometimes ask myself this question as well, right? Would I go ahead and contribute my personal data to train an AI model? And if you as a person have a safeguard and you have a verifiable privacy guarantee that nothing bad can happen because you contribute this data, this is a very powerful notion.
7: Marzia agrees that access to real data from real people is the way to make medical AI systems that could help clinicians and other healthcare professionals with their work. While she says that highlighting risks to people's private data is important, she also argues that this finding on its own shouldn't panic patient privacy advocates. While it does show MIAs could be used to infer data about someone, she suggests that there are more pressing and more straightforward ways to obtain someone's information. Nefarious ones like email phishing attacks and malware, but others too that are part of our daily lives, things like shopping data or social media, say.
9: You know, the amount of data that's collected about consumers that also might indicate private medical conditions that they don't want to disclose is pretty vast. And so I think showing this attack should make people more aware, specifically model developers and model deployers. It should make them more aware of this specific fragility, which is something we're all feeling out about machine learning models as we develop them. I think patients should be aware this is one extra vector to think about. But more broadly, we should have laws on the books that protect consumers from all sorts of surveillance that might be used against them.
7: Marzia Kasimi from MIT in the US there. You also heard from Moritz Knoller from the Technical University of Munich. To read Moritz's paper, look out for a link in the show notes.
8: Coming up, new data suggests that matter in the universe isn't how our models say it

0: keep their bodies working longer and allows for prolonged reproduction. In fact, data collated from published field studies and public butterfly houses showed that at least one pollinating individual lived to the venerable age of 348 days. When the team removed pollen from the diet of one long-lived species, its average lifespan dropped from 63 to 47 days. 47 days is still significantly longer than most butterflies, though, and this suggests that the Heliconius lineage has undergone evolutionary changes that support its protracted adulthood. That research is safely cocooned in Nature Communications if you want to learn more. A new sashimi bot can serve up a delicious seafood meal, using three arms and expert culinary skills to autonomously cut and arrange slices of raw fish. Seafood is slippery, limp, and floppy, making it a difficult object for robots to manipulate. Researchers wondered whether they could design a robotic system that overcomes this challenge. Their solution has three robotic arms. One has a hand to manipulate tools such as a knife, one stabilizes a salmon loin, and one wields a pair of chopsticks. The system learns through simulations using a process called deep reinforcement learning. Once deployed, the robot autonomously cut the salmon loin at various angles and picked up the resulting 34 sashimi slices, which had a range of thicknesses. Sashimibot could help to produce this protein source more sustainably by processing seafood where it's caught. It also signifies progress in robots' ability to handle such challenging materials. That research is sliced, diced, and served up for you over at MPJ Robotics.
1: The universe doesn't work the way many physicists have assumed. It isn't evenly distributed.
2: In general, in physics, the simplest solution doesn't apply exactly to reality.
1: This is Francesco Silos-Labini, a researcher who's co-authored a paper in Nature which defies these assumptions. Currently, many models of the universe assume it's homogeneous, roughly made of the same stuff all the way through, and isotropic, which means it's the same in every direction. And this idea that the matter that makes up the universe isn't like this is kind of a big deal, because physicists' best model of how the universe works assumes that it is. The main solution to the Einstein field equations, which dictate how matter and energy are distributed in the universe, assumes that everything is even in every direction. And that is the basis of a lot of understanding of how the universe works.
2: So the Freeman-Robertson-Walk metric, which is behind the solution that gives you the Big Bang, is based on this assumption. So this is why it is so fundamental.
1: There has been lots of evidence that the universe is not, in fact, evenly distributed. Clusters of galaxies and voids where there's few of them have been observed. We even live in a galaxy that's part of a bigger cluster. But while these structures are enormous, they're only a small part of the overall universe.
2: So the question is, up to which scale?
1: While there may be patches of the universe that have galaxies clumping together, it's entirely possible that when you look at the entirety of existence, things average out, and everything is, statistically speaking, homogeneous and isotropic. Even. So Francesco and his co-author have looked at new data from the Dark Energy Spectroscopic Instrument, DESI, which gives them measurements of the distances and angles between millions of galaxies. Using a statistical measure they developed, they could then figure out if things are as even as the models assume when you massively scale things up. Here's Francesco to explain how it all works.
2: The first point is to select a sample which covers a contiguous volume. So there are no regions in which there is an incompleteness, or at least where incompleteness is large. Okay. Then once one has this sample, one has to count in a way galaxies as a function of distance and angles and see whether this counting is similar to what is expected from the models. Basically, what we did was to implement this statistical tool, which is called angular distribution of pairwise distance, which counts the number of pairs as a function of distance and angles. And then we have compared the results with the result from cosmological simulations, which basically

0: is the result of a model, what you expect from the standard model of galaxy formation.
1: And by statistically mapping out the relationships between these galaxies, Francesco and his co-author found that galaxies clump into extraordinarily large structures, which don't conform to the assumptions of the models. As these structures were anisotropic, they were not uniform in every direction.
0: So what we found is that there are anisotropic structures which have sides of around 1 gigaparsec. 1 gigaparsec is 1/4 of what is believed to be the radius of the universe in the standard model.
1: Part of the reason that these structures belie expectations is that based on physicists' current main models of the universe's formation, they're too large to have formed in the time that the universe has been around. Observations of the cosmic microwave background radiation, the radiation that fills up the universe and can give researchers a snapshot of how it was in its early days, suggests that around the time of the Big Bang, everything was pretty homogeneous. There were some deviations from that, which may have led to large structures, but nothing on the scale of what Francesco and his colleague observed here. Francesco believes that this is the strongest evidence we have yet that matter in the universe is not evenly distributed. And it lines up with lots of observational data that seem to point at the same answer. If that's the case, then physicists will need to rethink their models, something that may divide the community.
0: Now, you think that part of the community is already trying to develop models in which inhomogeneities are taken seriously, okay, from a mathematical point of view in the solutions. So they will be very, very happy to have another piece of observation which give a motivation from a theoretical point of view to develop more sophisticated models. Others, of course, I mean, they will not be happy because, I mean, they have developed models in which the assumption of homogeneity in the isotropy is inside them, and so they will not be happy with that. But okay, nature is not as the ultimate word, let's say.
1: That was Francesco Silas-Labini from the Enrico Fermi Center in Rome, Italy. For more on that story, check out the show notes for some links.
2: And that's all for this time. 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Or we're on social media at Nature Podcast. I'm Benjamin Thompson.
1: And I'm Nick Petrichow. 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
3: This is a science podcast for June 25th, 2026. I'm Sarah Crespi. First this week, a roundup of science policy changes from the last month to U.S. science funding and practice with Science Insider editor Jocelyn Kaiser. After that, we have senior editor for science Michael Funk. He talks about a trio of papers publishing this week that finally have cracked the structure of the proteins behind color vision. Finally, the latest in our science biography series. Books host Angela Saini interviews science writer Georgina Ferry about her groundbreaking book on Nobel Prize-winning crystallographer Dorothy Hodgkin. Our policy reporting team has been very busy, probably for the past year and some months. They're constantly following developments in the U.S. science agencies and the effects policy changes have on scientists' work and their lives. This week, Science Insider editor Jocelyn Kaiser is here with some important stories from the last month. Hi, Jocelyn. Thanks for coming back.
4: Hey, good to be here.
3: So the first story we're going to talk about is something that time-wise happened at the end of May and is still making a lot of waves today. The White House is basically trying to increase the amount of political oversight for grants that go out to scientists. And this is a proposal out of the Office of Management and Budget. What are some of the big changes being proposed here? This is not approved yet, but this is something that has been shared around and is out there for comment.
4: This proposal, which would affect all grants, not just research grants, would change how grants are now awarded and the control over who these grants go to entirely in the hands of political appointees. And right now, the biggest factor in deciding where a grant goes is really the peer review, the outside scientists who review the grant. But this new rule would make those reviews only advisory to the political appointee running the agency or maybe higher up in that department. And this has really got researchers very, very worried that political considerations are going to control where funding goes and not the best science.
3: So there are all these committees that evaluate proposals and then they rank them and then some of them end up with funding based on those conversations of experts. Instead, there's another step going to be added on top.
4: That's right.
3: I think in the story, it mentions that there's actually 400 plus pages in this proposal. Is this kind of the big change that everyone is most concerned with?
4: Yeah, that is the big one. There's a lot of other stuff in there. The proposed rule would also make it easier to terminate grants. Last year, you know, the Trump administration canceled thousands of grants that touched on diversity, equity, and inclusion and other topics like climate change. And this would make it easier for the administration to not fund those studies at all. There's also stuff in there on international collaborations would make it harder to collaborate with foreign scientists.
3: What are people saying? There is this comment period. Like, are people pushing back on this?
4: Many, many scientific organizations are mobilizing to oppose this. They're urging their member scientists out there to file comments. There's a comment period going on until like mid-July. And there have been, I just checked, over 37,000 comments filed at this point, which is a lot of comments for federal rulemaking on any topic. We don't know exactly what those comments say, but most likely most of them are opposing this proposal.
3: What are they trying to do? Like, what problem are they trying to solve with this proposal?
4: The OMB, Office of Management and Budget, says its reason for doing this is to increase transparency, accountability, and oversight. The way it worked before is what we talked about a few minutes ago, where the experts reviewed the science, and that's where what was driving the decisions. But this administration feels that, I guess, that's not accountable and transparent. And so that is why they want to put this new process into place.
5: if you put a political appointee at the top, they're going to change out every time the administration changes. And so how things are funded, who's working there, who has inside knowledge, like they're all going to change every time there's any change in politics.
4: Yeah, and that's one point people have made. This is not necessarily a good idea for Republicans because the next Democratic administration could then impose its priorities and overrule the science.
5: There is something about publishing, which I was kind of surprised to see. There was kind of this like, okay, well, here's one positive thing. Like, there's nothing in here that says that these costs that are paid to the universities that get grants, that these like housekeeping costs are not written into this law. That's something that the administration has really tried to push, Congress has pushed, and courts have pushed back against. That's not in here. But there is a change to how publishers are paid out of grants.
4: Yeah. And so there's some wording in there that says you cannot use grant money to pay these article processing charges or APCs, which are fees that authors pay to have their journal publish their paper in a way that makes it immediately available to read. This rule would bar scientists from using money from their grants to pay those fees. And there is a new federal mandate that if you get funding from the government to publish your research or to do your research, you have to make it immediately available. And so that is going to make it even harder for scientists to fulfill that mandate if they can't use grant money.
5: Sometimes these processing fees are in the thousands of dollars.
4: Yeah, and it's a little confusing because one part of the government is saying we want you to make your research immediately available to read, and yet another part of the government is saying we're not going to give you money to do that.
5: This is like a huge discussion that people have been talking about, how the government regulates the publication of research for 40 years, 50 years. And to just put a line in here about it that totally changes it, it just shows you that this document has got a lot that's going to affect science and scientists. Let's go to the next story that you flagged as something that people would kind of rose to the top from the last month of coverage. And this is on the reclassification of employees of the federal government that basically takes them from civil servants that have protected roles to political appointees that can kind of come and go and turn over with the administration. They're easier to fire. Can you talk about this change? And it happened, at the beginning of June?
4: Yeah, so this is another thing that people see as politicizing how science funding is awarded. It would affect something like 8,000 people and in 2,500 positions. A lot of them are at science agencies. They're at the National Institutes of Health. It's a lot of people who are helping run these grant programs. NSF, it seems to be more the people who help manage the grants, like the numbers side. And some other positions at other agencies seem to be people who maybe manage resources, like at the National Oceanic and Atmospheric Administration. What they're trying to accomplish here is a little bit unclear, but what people are really worried about is that the people in these positions who are now career civil servants will become political appointees and that they will have to be hired at the will of the administration and could easily lose their jobs. They wouldn't have the protections they now have.
5: So like if you make a decision that's politically unpopular, but the evidence all points to it, that's no longer necessarily going to be available to you as an option.
4: Right.
5: It is interesting to kind of look at how this plays out because you say, oh, they're changing 2,500 job titles, but how many people have that job is harder to figure out.
4: Our reporter, Jeffrey Mervis, really tried to figure that out. He talked to people who were at NIH, and it's hundreds of people at NIH, but at the National Science Foundation, it may not be a whole lot of people. So it seems to depend on the agency.
5: And this is an executive order. So this isn't necessarily something that people can comment on, or it's much more like contained within the executive branch.
4: What I don't know is if there will be lawsuits filed about it the way there have been with many of these other actions.
5: This story caught a lot of people's attention. This is something that happened at the American Diabetes Association meeting. This was first week of June, second week of June. This was definitely made a big splash on social media.
4: What happened was this was American Diabetes Association meeting in New Orleans, and the NIH director was scheduled to speak at this meeting.
5: Oh, Jay Bhattacharya.
4: That's right. Outside the auditorium where he was going to speak, some members of that society were handing out an editorial they had published just a few days before in one of the association's journals, decrying all of the things that have happened under Trump to science. And you know, they wanted people who went in to listen to that lecture to be aware of what's happening. And so they're standing out there. These are people who have been officers and on boards, and police come up to them, security, I think it's security at the convention center, and they are escorted out of the meeting, told that they are not going back into the meeting. Their lanyards, you know, their name tags are taken.
5: These are members. These are people who are part of the society.
4: the NIH director actually was not the one speaking. He canceled, and instead someone else from NIH spoke. But this is just something that is unheard of to happen at a scientific meeting. And the leadership of the association at first said that they have a prohibition on, I think, any sort of political activity at an event. And I guess they considered that this was political activity.
5: I mean, they were handing out an editorial that was published in the journal, like the flagship journal of this society.
4: Yes.
5: It's a strange, it was published in the journal, but you can't like talk about it at your meeting.
4: Yeah, I mean, it did have a disclaimer on it saying that it was not endorsed by the journal, but still it was published in the journal, you know, and to treat these scientists in this way as just these experts is just kind of unbelievable. And then a couple days later, the association started to backtrack. And then in the end, their director made this video saying, we're sorry this happened. It shouldn't have happened, blah, blah, blah. It was pretty clear that it was not NIH asking them to remove these scientists handing out the editorial. It was the leadership of the association. And so, yeah, so now there's a mea culpa from the association and we'll see what happens next.
5: The kicker here is basically this would have been a handful of scientists handing out a piece of paper to attendees at a meeting, and it said it turned into basically an international incident that many, many thousands of people have heard about. All right, last one we're going to talk about today is a really interesting study that just came out, basically describing kind of the trickle-down effects of some of these policies that have been put in place since the Trump administration started.
4: Researchers got access to NIH data on demographics of the investigators who were funded in fiscal year 2025, which ended in September. They had information on the ethnicity and race of last year's researchers and the fellowships, people who were in training. And there's a pretty stark drop. Well, there was a drop in how many investigators were funded overall. And that's been known that because not as many people were funded, but the drop was bigger for minority scientists, particularly for Black scientists, dropped by 10%, Hispanic dropped by 7%. To me, the really alarming part was this drop in fellowships. I mean, that's a smaller number of people, but Black scientists receiving fellowships dropped by 40%. So it went from 205 to 122. And then Hispanics, which is a bigger number to start with, dropped by 33%.
5: And this is, if you think about fellowships and training, it's like the pipeline to senior scientists. Like this is an entry point for these people. And once you cut off the funding for them, they're not going to be able to take that next step and become part of the like permanent scientific workforce. So it's a real impact.
4: It is. And it reflects the fact that last year, NIH, soon after Trump came into office, just pulled down all these funding opportunities aimed at building the workforce, bringing in people from diverse populations.
5: So this is about NIH funding for PIs and fellowships. But is there any data out there on NSF or other grant agencies, grant-making agencies?
4: I don't know that I've seen data on the diversity of fellowship applicants. You know, there was a big problem last year where NSF did not fund nearly as many of these fellowships as they usually do, their main fellowship. But I think this year they funded a bunch all of a sudden, and so the numbers started to come back up. But I don't know that I've seen any data, at least I'm not aware of it, on the demographics of those recipients.
5: All right, Jocelyn, thanks for the whirlwind tour of all these changes. I do want to mention that you guys write about non-US science policy changes. And we can point people to, I saw this great story by Eric Stockstead on a change in the EU law to speed up approval of gene-edited crops, which is a really interesting change. They're making a distinction between editing genes and transgenes, like adding genes from other organisms.
4: That's right.
5: The other one that I should point out is this kind of outrageous idea that there is oil deep underground that is being created by non-biotic sources, so not biological sources, but some other kind of chemical processes creating giant reservoirs of oil that we don't have access to. And Russia has started a project to try to dig for these oils. It is a very controversial idea, but they are going ahead with it. They started drilling this month.
4: Yep.
5: All right, Jess, thanks so much for coming on today, for keeping us up to date, and for all your reporting.
4: You're welcome.
5: Jocelyn Kaiser is the editor for Science Insider, our policy vertical. You can find these stories and more at science.org/podcast. Back in 2000, science published a paper on the structure of the light-detecting protein in rods called rhodopsin, which interacts with light in darker settings. But the structure of the light-interacting proteins in cones, which detect the colors we see in daylight vision, hasn't really been figured out until now. This Week in Science, we have three papers on the structure of these proteins. Senior editor for Science, Michael Funk, is here to talk about what helps the different proteins respond to different colors of light. Hi, Michael. Welcome back to the podcast.
6: Hi, Sarah. It's good to be back home.
5: What took so long? Why have we known about the light interacting protein in rods, the black and white vision, if you can think about it like that, and not that much about cones?
6: This kind of thing is something that every human can appreciate. You know, we all have vision and it's a really important part of our life. So a lot of people have been working on it. And honestly, people have been working on the sort of structure and biochemistry of these systems for decades. So like, it's kind of crazy that it took so long to get the rod system. And I think it's just taken some further advancements in the technology and the structure determination methods to get these cone structures as well.
5: As you say, like, this is very important to everybody. And we all know rods and cones from basic school biology. And so we know the difference, but only in their function. In the way that they actually make this discrimination has been mysterious because it really depends on minute details in the protein structure where light hits the protein, like where the rubber meets the road.
6: Yep.
5: And so now we have these three papers that take a slightly different angle at the same question. What are some of their different contributions here?
6: So they all have protein structures, which are the core feature, but they're all a little bit different. One of them has all three structures of the three different cone proteins.
5: Three different cones because we detect three different types of color light.
6: Yeah, that's right. So there's the long wavelength, the sort of medium wavelength, and then the short wavelength. And those correspond to red, green, and blue, although they kind of correspond. It's not exact.
5: None of it's exact. It's right into the, can you tell these colors apart? Does everybody else see those same colors?
6: Yeah.
5: One of the really important things that was pointed out in these papers is finding out what the active conformation or the active structure looks like versus the inactive state. Why was that important to kind of separate out and to thoroughly explore?
6: This is probably the biggest difference between one of the papers and the other two is one of them is looking at the active conformation. So this is after the protein has absorbed light, and it's also bound to its downstream signaling protein that actually does the signaling downstream. So that active conformation is sort of actively transmitting signal, whereas the two papers that report on the dark state of the protein, you might think it's, you know, it's not active, it's less exciting, but actually those are kind of the important state to understand how these proteins are tuning the absorption spectrum, because in the dark state, that's when you're going to be receiving the light, whereas in the active state, they all kind of look a little similar.
5: Right. So they're all like in the staging, they got their mitts open and they're ready for the thing that they're supposed to be waiting for. But then once they're transmitting, they're saying the same thing. Light, light, light, light, light, light.
6: Yeah. Yeah.
5: And so this is maybe less difference.
6: There are differences there too, but having that dark state is really important to understand what features of the protein are actually tuning that chromophore that's absorbing the light.
5: Do you want to kind of walk us through the light detecting proteins, like the rods and the cones? Can you kind of walk us through where they sit in the chain of vision, like where light gets to us and then gets to the brain?
6: It's a very complicated system. I was going back through sort of like textbook stuff, trying to figure out, you know, you have this crazy contraption, Rube Goldberg machine that, so we're really concerned with the very first point where these proteins that are sitting in these photoreceptor cells are absorbing light. It's really the very first step. So what you have in the very start is you have a protein. It's bound to a retinal, 11 cis retinal, which is the sort of active thing that helps it absorb the light. The whole protein retinal complex, that is the pigment, because the protein actually does that tuning. The retinal is sort of the same across all of the proteins. So you need the whole thing to get the exact tuned spectrum of the pigment. So when you actually absorb the light, that retinal is going to change conformation. It's going to turn from a cis, which is two things on the same side of the bond, to a trans, which is one thing up, one thing down. And that conformational change within the retinal is then going to propagate to other parts of the protein that are involved in transmitting that signal downstream.
5: And then you get your whole cascade inside the cell, eventually gets turned into electric signals.
6: It's a very, very, very long path to actually getting to your brain and telling your brain that something's happening outside.
5: the reason they wanted protein structures here, the reason why we say now that we understand what's going on is because you can look at the genetic sequence for these different opsins. So like the protein here and say, oh, well, they are different. So we know that they're doing something that makes them sensitive to the wavelength of light. But actually kind of mapping it out in three-dimensional space is what tells you how that works. Can you go into a little bit what we know about those differences now?
6: The genetics have been worked out for a long time, and people have even shown long before that you can change one opsin from being like a red to a green just by making a few small changes. But actually sort of seeing that in 3D and then being able to do computational analysis combined with spectroscopy, you can really put together what's going on with the sort of electronics and the chemistry around that chromophore that's causing it to shift in where it absorbs.
5: Was there anything surprising in the way that these molecules are able to make these discriminations where people like, oh yeah, of course, that's how they know what the wavelength of this particular light is?
6: Yeah, I'll say sort of across the three papers, it's interesting to sort of think about how these different opsins are different. The red and green are actually extremely similar. They're 95% similar. And that was surprising to me because usually when something's 95% similar, it's really similar. But there are these very subtle changes within that pocket that's binding the chromophore. And that's actually what gives you the change in color. And there's three key residues that people have known about for a while that are involved in making that shift. And you change kind of the chemistry of the amino acids that are around the chromophore, and that shifts it from red to green. Whereas if you look at the blue protein, that's actually much more different. It's only about 40% identical to the red and green. That's sort of reflected in some differences in how the protein functions sort of downstream. There's a lot of sort of subtle differences, but they also find some big changes around the chromophore. You have a different coordination environment, and that is what causes that really big shift from green all the way down to blue.
5: You talked about the red-green being really similar. Does that relate to like red-green colorblindness?
6: So I didn't know this, but a lot of the red-green colorblindness comes from sort of hybridization between those genes because they're so similar. So there are some sort of point mutations that will cause color vision deficiency. I think because they're so similar, you get other sort of effects within the genome that cause that.
5: Okay, really interesting.
6: I think so. I don't know. I'm not a geneticist.
5: I think so. I like the eyeball stuff. I'd be really interested to see how this plays out when you look at closely and distantly related animals and their cones. If they have color vision, how different are their structures? And, you know, we're always wanting to know what it's like to see as a different animal. And this is going to help us understand that.
6: Yeah, for sure. Yeah. And it's a good point because this is kind of focused on the human system. A couple of these structures are from other primates that are very close to humans, but there really is a huge diversity of opsin sequences within animals, probably very different types of vision, depending on sort of what your environment is, what you need to see. Some of the evolutionary pathways that these opsins have taken are really interesting because most mammals used to be nocturnal, and humans and some other primates sort of made the transition to being more active in the day, and that came with a need for better daytime vision.
5: Right. So that's one thing we really need to be able to do is refresh our eyes a lot because you're constantly bombarded with light, things are moving fast, and you need to reset and make them available for the next frame of your vision, and that it's very different than at night.
6: That's a great point. Yeah, it's one of the things about these papers that I was excited to sort of learn more about was the differences in daytime vision versus nighttime vision. It's not just color. Color is the thing most people think of when they think of cones, but it's actually the visual acuity and the temporal resolution that these systems provide. And the proteins, when you look at them, they're very different from rhodopsin, which is the nighttime or the rod protein, how they function and how they're sort of reset. Is very different from that protein.
5: I already told you what I'm excited to learn about next, which is like how this compares to other animals and how they see the world. What do you think is going to come out of this? What are the next kind of steps for this field now that these structures have kind of been better understood?
6: I think having access to all this knowledge is going to help us understand, like you were saying, how animals see, but also how people see. I mean, there's lots of variation even within humans. There are color vision deficiencies that people care a lot about understanding those and maybe correcting them down the road someday. For me, fundamentally, this is just really interesting basic science. I mean, we know a lot about the visual system, and being able to see it at molecular level opens up the door to understanding the chemistry involved. And there's all kinds of other photoproteins and sort of understanding how biological material interacts with light is, I think, a really interesting frontier for biology and chemistry.
5: Absolutely. And of course, I want to see how the cephalopods are doing it.
6: Yeah, of course.
5: Both at the skin level and also at the eye level.
6: There's so many animals that have eyes that are very different from human eyes. And we're at the frontier of understanding how the systems are different at a molecular level as well.
5: Absolutely. All right, Michael, thanks so much for talking with me. This has just been really wonderful.
6: Thanks, Sarah.
5: Michael Funk is a senior editor for Science. You can find a link to the three papers we discussed at science.org/podcast. Stay tuned for the second in our six-part series on scientific biographies. This month, host Angela Saney talks with science writer Georgina Ferry about her biography of Dorothy Hodgkin.
7: Hi there, I'm Angela Saney. Every month I'm interviewing the author of a scientific biography. We're up to the second book in our list by Georgina Ferry, a science writer based in England who blazed a trail for biographies about women scientists with her 1998 book about the Nobel Prize-winning crystallographer Dorothy Crowfoot Hodgkin. Ferry was motivated to write it when she realized after Hodgkin's death in 1994 that nobody else had written a book about her, even though she was such a towering figure in British science, especially famous for her work on the structures of penicillin, vitamin B12, and insulin. Georgina, you've written very many books, but this was your very first one. Can you tell me more about how you came to write it?
8: I was working as a science journalist and I live in Oxford, and Oxford University had, like many other universities, had an alumni magazine called Oxford Today. And I was essentially its science editor. I would contribute a science article for each issue. One year I thought, we've never written about Dorothy Crowfoot Hodgkin, and yet she is the only British woman who's ever won a Nobel Prize for science. So this was the beginning of 94. And I contacted her to ask if I could interview her, but got a message back saying she was really too frail to give an interview. But I thought I'd go ahead anyway and talk to some of her former colleagues, which I did. And I wrote the article and I sent the magazine to her when it came out. Just after that, she died very sadly. She had a fall at home and just never recovered. But I had a letter a few weeks later from her daughter saying that she was still alive when the article arrived. They'd read it to her and she liked it. And would I like to come and visit? This is a characteristic of the Hodgkin family, that if they can't think what to say, they invite you over. So I went to see her daughter, Elizabeth, and found that there was a certain amount of autobiographical material which Dorothy had written, but which really wasn't in a publishable state, and she was wondering what to do about it. And I said, well, who's doing the biography? Because I had this naive assumption that anybody of her level of distinction must have a biographer, and there wasn't one.
7: It is remarkable that she didn't have a biography already. Let's start at the beginning. Hodgkin was born in 1910, when it was still quite unusual for girls in England to get exactly the same kind of education that boys got. How did she become interested in science? Was it immediately clear how brilliant she was? And if it was, then who encouraged her?
8: Well, her parents. There's no two ways about it. Her parents were an extraordinarily equal couple for the time. Her mother had had rather conventional parents, and so she hadn't been able to have a university education. But she was very self-educated and very interested in lots of things. And her father worked mainly for the British Colonial Service and was head of education for the British Colonial Administration in Egypt. And they had four daughters. They were given a very sort of free upbringing. The only thing they might be criticised for would be for being lazy or underoccupied. But whatever they were interested in, they were able to pursue. As you said, Dorothy was born in 1910 in Cairo. 4 years later, the First World War broke out, and the three girls who'd been born by that time were all sent back to the UK and barely saw their parents throughout the war. They were cared for by relatives and friends in the UK. And then after the war, her mother came back, and her schooling was pretty sketchy up to that point. But when she was 10, she went to a small school. It was something called the Parents' National Educational Union, which ran little classes, mainly in domestic properties, just in people's homes. One term was, it was chemistry, and they had to grow crystals. And Dorothy has written numerous times, I was captured for life by chemistry and by crystals, just because they were so beautiful. She went to the local state school in Beccles, which was near her home, in their home in Norfolk, where the chemistry teacher was a woman. Pretty unusual. But even though that was the case, it was a mixed school, but girls weren't supposed to do chemistry, they were supposed to do needlework. But because Dorothy had already got this passion for chemistry, she fought to be allowed to study chemistry. And she and one other girl were able to study chemistry. And yes, she did extremely well at school. Her father felt that she should be educated in the same way as if she'd been a boy. He'd been to Oxford University. He thought she should go to Oxford University. And there were certain gaps in her education, so she had to spend an extra year mugging up on extra science and maths in order to get her place. But she got a place at Somerville College in 1928, when she was only 18. I mean, if she'd gone the year before, she would have been very, very young.
7: Yeah. Well, it's a lovely book. Georgina Ferry, thank you so much.
8: Not at all. It's been a pleasure.
7: Next month, I'll be interviewing zoologist Matthew Cobb about his new biography of another Nobel Prize winner, Francis Crick. See you then.
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0: we are legitimately facing a generational opportunity to transition to zero emission trucking. We have amazing technology at a good price point that we can now scale with, and it's an exciting time.
1: When it comes to electric vehicles, we hear a lot more about cars than we do about big rig trucks. The fact is that while Americans are buying electric cars at record rates, the electrification of the U.S. trucking fleet is on a slow roll. This week on Sea Change Radio, we speak with Adam Browning from Forum Mobility, a company that's trying to change that. 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

0: 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He's the Chief Strategy Officer for Forum Mobility. 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
1: Oh, it's a pleasure to see you again. Pleasure to be here.
0: Yes, we've had you on before when you were the Executive Director of Vote Solar. You've transitioned to the corporate world, but still in the renewable space. Why don't you first explain to us the vision of this startup that you're working for, Forum Mobility?
1: Right on. Yes, Forum Mobility, it is, I would say, in the same vein as the work I was doing before, but now focused on a whole new world, which is freight. So our goal at Forum Mobility, we build large truck charging depots and then offer trucking carriers an easy way to transition to zero emission operations by offering leases for large electric trucks and charging subscriptions as well. So we give them a one-stop shop, all-in-one package deal that allows for that easy transfer from operating a diesel into operating an electric truck for commercial operations.
0: And give us a snapshot of where the industry is right now. Like what percentage of trucks are electrified and what are some of the more realistic forecasts?
1: Yeah, you know, it is a early stages across the board in terms of transitioning to zero emission technologies into electric trucks. We're focused right now on the heavy duty trucks, the big rigs, the semis, the tractors. When it comes to the big rigs, we are really in the early innings, very early days of this transition. So I would say there's probably about 2,000 Class 8 trucks on the road nationally. And that's just a rounding error in the overall scheme of things when it comes to the diesel semis. We have seen some extraordinary market transition. Europe is a little bit ahead of us, and then China is really leading the charge in a quite extraordinary way. In 2025, last year, about 29%, nearly 30% of the heavy-duty truck sales in China were new energy technologies, they call it. So either hydrogen or electric, but the bulk of it being electric. And they've set some extraordinary goals, 40% by 2030 going forward, over 2 million units, which would be just incredible progress and really constitute just a sea change in how freight gets moved. Let's keep in mind, China moves more freight than any country in the world, including the U.S., and it's not a small country either.
0: And they're also ahead of us in terms of their train freight efficiency, I imagine, as well, no?
1: Definitely for moving people. They've got an incredible train network. I actually don't know how much of freight they put on trains versus on trucks.
0: But here in the U.S., we have a real reliance on trucks. So for us to really reduce our carbon footprint in terms of moving freight around, it seems like the lower hanging fruit than upgrading our train system is to electrify our trucking system.
1: Yeah, I mean, I love trains. You'll never get me to argue against trains. But yeah, building new track is a really difficult endeavor, and it surely isn't cheap. The real opportunity, I would say globally, about 7% of global greenhouse gas emissions come from freight movement. We cannot solve for climate without addressing how freight gets moved around. When you look at transportation emissions in the U.S., you know, that is the sector that is the single largest source of greenhouse gas emissions in the U.S., including passenger vehicles, et cetera. Freight is a smaller portion of that, somewhere around, you know, 30-35%, but it is, you know, unduly influenced by a much smaller number of actual vehicles. So really, again, once again, addressing the largest source of greenhouse gas emissions in the U.S., we really got to focus on figuring out how to affect freight movement. And so, you know, this is a really interesting tale of technology development. There's been a lot of early efforts in terms of trying to compel the truck manufacturers that make diesels to also make electric trucks. But what really gives me hope right now is that we have some new technology that is currently being delivered on the cusp of really coming through on scale. And that is with the Tesla Semi. And it is, in terms of the trucks that are available to us right now, just a step change difference in terms of its capabilities. It has about twice the range of the other trucks that are available to us. And the cost is just radically lower as well. So twice the range, charges four times faster, and somewhere around half the cost of what the other trucks that we've been buying are. So really excited for just the new use cases that trucks like this can offer, and our ability to really dramatically scale deployment based upon that technology is at hand.
0: So the Tesla Semi is around $250,000 to $300,000. Is that right?
1: I mean, I'm under NDA, can't give you specifics. I'll just hand wave like it is a lot less than what the competitor trucks are.
0: So what exactly is Forum Mobility's relationship with Tesla?
1: Our relationship with Tesla is that we are selling their truck. They do offer chargers, the charging equipment themselves. It's a good product. We are not exclusively utilizing the Tesla chargers in our depots, but we will be utilizing the Tesla manufactured chargers as well.
0: Are there subsidies already in place from the IRA, the Inflation Reduction Act, that relate to electrifying the nation's trucking infrastructure?
1: Yeah, so, you know, the question that, you know, I've kind of spent my career working on is, like, how do we develop the things that we know we need but don't yet really exist? And so, as you know, you had me on before when I was working on solar issues, and that was the bulk of my career for 20 years. I focused on state-level policy to help grow solar markets, to build scale, to bring down costs. And, you know, I'll say, you know, our premise was, when I got started with solar, it was by far the most expensive technology for generating electricity. Now, just due to the gravitational pull of the economics itself, globally, we're deploying about a gigawatt and a half a day, which is just a mind-blowing number. And you're seeing it really provide the foundation of hope for delivering on zero-emission electricity and being an enormous tool for combating climate change. When it comes to the electrification of transportation, you know, it's honestly, it's a similar model. It's like, you know, you have promising technology. How do you get it to scale? How do you build enough market pull that you can, you know, justify really large factories that can bring down the unit cost? And so when it comes to trucking, you know, there had been previously an approach that was really focused on a mandate. So some of the federal initiatives, you know, really did require the truck OEMs, the equipment makers, to increasingly reduce the environmental impact of their full fleet. That required them to end up building zero emission truck options. California went way farther than most, and it has a unique ability to set emission standards above federal levels, and really tried to mandate a transition to zero emission trucking. With the Trump administration, they undercut all those efforts, pulled back. And so we are now on a sort of a policy pathway that is, instead of the stick, it's the carrot. And so California and other states do provide healthy incentives to help trucking carriers afford these trucks and encourage them through the economics to buy and deploy them with a full package. So when we are operating here in California, we take the truck incentive. There are some very limited incentives for the electricity as well as installing the charging, package those all together, and we can provide, again, with those efforts, a cost per mile that is cheaper than running a diesel truck. And that is our singular sort of selling effort as we try to get new truck carriers to adopt this technology.

0: This is Alex Wise on Sea Change Radio, and I'm speaking to Adam Browning. He's the Chief Strategy Officer for Forum Mobility. So, Adam, continuing with the economics of semi-trucks, both electric and diesel, if you can give us a snapshot of what a used versus a new diesel truck might be, and then compare that to electrified trucks.
1: Yeah, I mean, it's interesting. We really see the full gamut of like size of carriers that are looking to try to make this investment. And our first customer was Height Logistics, a company down in Long Beach. Rudy Diaz is the CEO, just a gentleman and a scholar. Love that guy. And for him, you know, he was looking at some of these regulations that were coming, and he's like, I got to get out ahead of it. He had, you know, small trucking fleet, you know, well less than 50, as well as a warehouse not too far outside the port of Long Beach. But he was interested in being a leader, and we built charging at his site and bought and leased to him 4 electric trucks. He's since grown that fleet to over 25. And a big part of that is, you know, let's keep in mind that there's a lot of links in the supply chain, and the shippers, the cargo owners themselves, are really a crucial player in all of this. And so there are a lot of shippers, especially multinationals, that have climate commitments for Scope 3 emissions, which is, you know, the emissions associated with third parties moving your goods, that we're really looking, they want to ensure that they're able to lower their climate footprint across the board. So the big trucking companies are generally buying new trucks. They don't want to deal with maintenance. So they buy them, they run them for a couple hundred thousand miles, and then they sell them into a secondary market. Smaller trucking companies, they're buying, if not secondhand, third and fourth hand. And so, yeah, you know, while a new truck can be anywhere between $150,000 to $250,000 on a diesel side, they're not really commodities. It's, what, do you have a day cab? Is it a sleeper cab? There are a lot of different customization of trucks that you can get into. You know, a lot of these smaller companies were buying, you know, third-hand trucks. But then you're also inheriting maintenance issues. And so one of the benefits of going electric as well is there's no oil changes. And they're vastly simpler machines that should be able to run a lot longer with a lot less maintenance on it. So when you look at our customers, so we've built our flagship depot is inside the port of Long Beach. It's got 9 megawatts of power with 44 high-speed charging dispensers. And we have in there, we've got a bunch of trucks that's owned by Amazon, run by J.B. Hunt, one of the largest motor carriers in the country. And then we've got a guy with a truck. We are a platform that allows companies of every size to be able to successfully make this transition to zero emission.
0: And you mentioned that the Tesla Semi has a better range than existing electric trucks and can charge faster. Maybe you can give us an overview of some of the barriers in terms of range and maybe contrast that to the range of a diesel truck.
1: Yeah. So our initial focus at Forum Mobility and through a lot of policymaker support as well was on this element, this link in the supply chain called drayage. And this is where you're at a port where you see the ships come in with those corrugated containers. You've all seen those pictures. They get unloaded on the docks. Then they got to get out of there and quickly so that there's room for more. There's a rather specialized fleet that takes those containers and takes them out to the distribution center, which could be near the port or it could be quite a ways further down. And so the bulk of our customers right now do that in the port of Long Beach. And a lot of those runs, they're pretty short. You know, they're going from Long Beach to South Central LA, 10, 20 miles, or they're going out to the Inland Empire. There's a huge warehouse district that is, you know, around 50, 60 miles away as well. And so they can make the trucks that we currently have in our fleet at around 225 miles. So you can make one, maybe two trips out to the IE if you're feeling lucky.
0: Out to the where?
1: Sorry, the Inland Empire. Now, with the Tesla Semi, you've got a 500-mile range. So in response, we're now building charging all the way out into Las Vegas, into Phoenix. And so some of our existing carriers that are currently running those lanes with diesels can now access that with a semi with a charge at either end of the of that lane. So we're not really focused on, you know, across the country, across the road, long distance. It's much more of that regional delivery, regional hauls. I would say the other use case is also, again, they call this, you know, regional delivery. If you think about your, or anything like where I live, there's a Safeway grocery store, and there's a bunch of trucks, day cab semis out front that come and they wait out front, and then they back in and unload, and then they do it again tomorrow, and then they do it again the next day.
0: And that's probably the majority of trucks, right? Most trucks aren't zigzagging from coast to coast all the time.
1: I mean, there's healthy markets for each. Our goal is to focus on the use cases that actually lend themselves to electric trucks, and this is a great one. So those guys, there's a distribution center that serves those grocery stores, and there's a truck that pulls in the morning, and they probably hit 8 different grocery stores. They're doing around 300-plus miles every day as they hit each one of those, and then they come back at night. And that is a perfect use case for an electric truck. Especially with the added benefit is like this is where you are, you know, working in population centers with the most sort of exposure to those emissions. So those, I think, are going to be some of the next levels of utilization that will go electric.

0: visions and what exists now, not just your company, but in general. Let's say I'm a trucker and I have unlimited budget. I don't want to be part of the fossil fuel problem anymore. I'm willing to invest whatever it takes. What would be my best bet for getting a truck, and how would I be able to navigate and charge it right now? And then how do you see that evolving in a couple of years?
1: So let's just start with the charging for these electric trucks. Like the current ones that we have with Volvo, Daimler, BYD, it is the same plug as you would have on your Chevy Bolt. It's the CCS plug. And those trucks charge, they probably max out around 250, 280 kilowatts. And so, you know, which is about what your typical charging station will offer. In fact, like I currently lease a Hyundai Ioniq 6, Ioniq 5, and it has a, you know, charge rate capacity of 350. It charges faster than these big trucks. You know, the current generation of trucks from Volvo and Daimler have about 550 plus kilowatt hour batteries. And so you can get a 0 to 80% charge in around 90 minutes in effect. So hour and a half, you know, it is manageable under the fastest charging. We also, you know, we have this depot where we offer the overnight dwell charging. You can go low and slow and it all works out fine. If you're a trucker, time is money. And if you're just trying to top off in the middle of the day, kicking back for an hour and a half, 2 hours, manageable, not ideal. So the next generation of charging is called the Megawatt Charging Standard, or MCS. And it offers radically different charging speeds. So these new chargers go, they're around 1,200 kilowatts. So, you know, a good four times faster than what is currently available under the old standard. So generically speaking.
0: It's about 20 minutes or 30 minutes to do a full charge then?
1: So you can get basically a full charge in that 30-minute time frame. As you know, if you've ever, you know, operated a an electric truck, like the closer you get to full, if you ever operate an electric car or charge an electric car, the closer you get to full, it slows up a bit. You've got to precondition the battery. You aren't always redlining at the max level the whole way. And the same rules for battery health operate here as well, that if you want, you know, the durability of the battery, the longevity of the battery is improved if you just charge to 80% rather than go to the full 100%. So if you don't need the full 100%, you stop it at 80%. So yeah, now, you know, you can get the bulk of your charging done in the time of a bathroom break and a quick coffee. So it really changes the way that people think about operating these trucks. There isn't the same sort of real difference between, or step change difference between, fueling a diesel and fueling an electric truck.
0: So you've explained your model and what makes sense from a business standpoint if you're looking to roll out infrastructure. But assuming we move on from the Trump administration at some point and we return to sanity and we invest heavily in freight infrastructure, what would be a best case scenario with these new generations of chargers? Could we, in the not so distant future, be seeing electric fleets crossing the country, Adam?
1: I definitely think so. Again, the first use case isn't going to be for the long haul going from Los Angeles to Houston. We're going to see more of that regional delivery for the first use cases. To that point, this is going to need, you're going to need a lot of power for this. Like, these trucks are pretty hungry. And part of the challenge is a lot of, you know, finding that power and then developing charging around it can be difficult, especially for these smaller trucking companies. So while a big trucking company owns its warehouse, it owns its drop yard, it may have the wherewithal to be able to, like, bring power to its site,

0: charging there, a lot of these smaller guys, like, they don't own their own warehouse. They've got like a 2-year lease on it, and it doesn't pay to install charging there. So that is why, you know, we are supplementing this network with our multi-fleet sort of shared charging depots. I would say another thing that is really starting to change this, that's there some of these traditional trucking gas stations, like the Pilot, for example, and Travel Centers of America are investing in these MCS charging. So they're on the interstates already. They're where truckers need to go, and they are building, in partnership with Tesla, these MCS chargers. Tesla itself, similar to what it did with light duty, is also now trying to remove that barrier to purchase and helping to seed public charging for trucks across the country. They've got something like 40 plus sites. If you go on their website, you can see where they're developing charging across the country. For the megawatt charging standard, MCS, ultra fast truck charging, and really located in really heavily traveled, heavily truck traveled freight corridors.
1: So when you were at Vote Solar, there was a lot of hopeful signs that we were seeing lower costs and a great expansion, higher penetration rates than previously expected in terms of home solar. What gives you hope similarly in the trucking space, Adam?
0: It's a really exciting time. As dire as certain things on the environmental and climate front are, we are legitimately facing a generational opportunity to transition to zero emission trucking. We have amazing technology at a good price point that we can now scale with, and it's an exciting time. So I just want to paint a picture that we're going to see a lot more change when it comes to the freight future.
1: Adam Browning is the Chief Strategy Officer for Forum Mobility. Adam, thanks so much for being my guest on SeaChange Radio.
0: Oh, I really appreciate it, Alex. Thank you.

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4: Welcome to The Book Show, a celebration of reading and writers. I'm Joe Donahue. Few contemporary writers capture silence, longing, and the emotional lives of their characters as precisely as Colm Tabin. Author of celebrated novels including Brooklyn, The Master, and The Magician, he has been shortlisted multiple times for the Booker Prize. His work often explores exile, family, and the quiet tensions beneath ordinary lives. His latest book, The News from Dublin, marks a return to short fiction, his first collection in more than a decade. The volume gathers 9 stories set across Ireland, Spain, the United States, and beyond, tracing lives shaped by distance, memory, and the pull of home. These are stories of emotional restraint and subtle revelation, a grieving mother carrying devastating news, and immigrants suspended between countries, families navigating loss and love and unspoken truths. It is always a great pleasure and an honor to speak with Colm Tabin, and we welcome him back to this week's book show. Thank you very much for being with us. What a delight to have you back on the program.
5: Thank you very much for having me on the show.
4: I love this collection. This is your third collection, my understanding. First, as I mentioned, in more than a decade. What does it take for you to start thinking about a collection of stories?
5: The stories are written one by one. So the first thing you do is you don't think about a collection of stories. You just think, get this story finished. And sometimes the stories were published, I think 3 of them were published in the New Yorker. So it would be enough to say, I wrote the story, I finished it, and it was published. Most of the others were published in various other places over the years. The problem then is it came to agreeing that there would be a book. And there were 3 unwritten stories, meaning I'd written half of them. I had thought them up. I knew the way they would go. But I had done everything with them except write them. And that was good because it was now a deadline. So the deadline was last year. And so I had to get up early from January of last year to get those last 3 stories done for the book. They were the only 3 written with a book in mind. And it was a great discipline, you know, to get them done. One of them, a story called A Free Man, I noticed on the notebook that I had written the date and the place where I started it. And I started it in 2011 in Charles de Gaulle Airport. Now, what I was doing in Charles de Gaulle Airport, I have no clue. And why I would have written started a story there. But I obviously had a notebook with me and I had a pen. And something occurred to me and I began the story, but I didn't finish it until 2025.
4: It is the second story in the collection, I believe, and it's a lovely story. And I'm curious as to, is it that moment in the airport that you have the idea, you write it down, and you always know that it's there, and you go back to it when you have something of note to add, it sounds like.
5: Yes, the initial image was someone who's in the city of Barcelona who wants to get one of those bicycles, the city bikes, but tourists can't get them. You can't just get them with a credit card. You have to apply for one, and they send the card to your home address. So I'm setting up the character. He doesn't know enough Spanish. He doesn't know how things work, but he's trying to do this. So that's the initial scene. In other words, instead of saying He was an outsider in Barcelona. He didn't know how things worked. That's not a story. That's not the beginning of a story. The beginning of the story is, you know, he went towards the bike rack and tried to read the small print, trying to translate the words to see how he would. But then I would refine that all the time, that opening, until it would be down to the business of having a credit card or a debit card that's where the letters are embossed. And you can see them better sometimes if you hold them towards the light. If you're in a shadowy room, they will come up easier if you turn them or twist them or veer them towards the light. And ends up being the opening image of a man in the corner of a shadowy room trying to see the numbers on a credit card so he can enter them onto his laptop so he can get a bike. So I'm down to the smallest thing. What is the image that best works to establish that this man is an outsider in the city?
4: A Free Man is set in Barcelona, and it is a most unusual story in the sense that it is about an Irish ex-prisoner who has committed crimes while as a teacher, and is unrepentant even after serving his time.
5: Yes, I mean, if you look recently at the Epstein business, you realize that this business of repentance is a strange one. And it's obviously what society would like someone who's been in prison to come out feeling repentance. It's very difficult to force repentance on somebody. I'm interested in that idea of what guilt looks like, how a prison sentence might not, in fact, you know, what? Like, in other words, there's always a what if. What if the person who was meant to feel something didn't feel it? What would that look like? And what happens in the story is only in 1 second does he give himself away, where he's talking to a friend, and the friend just raises the subject of, I mean, he abused young men. I mean, he abused students. This guy was in prison for a long time. And the guy just asks him. And instead of answering softly or evading the question, he just blurts it out. I was sorry I was caught, he says. And when I wrote that, I thought, because the opposite, you see, isn't dramatic. The opposite is to say, yes, I realized what my crime was. I was in a correctional institution. I felt that I benefited from my time there, and I came out a different person, and I feel nothing but sorrow. You see, that's not dramatic. It's a cliche. It's what we think somebody must feel or should feel. But actually, what if somebody didn't feel that? So you're going back into the very, in a way, roots of the 19th century novel, to Dostoevsky, to Albert Camus, to that idea of what crime is, what guilt is, and what somebody's dark feelings look like if they're put down on a page.
4: Also, his legal representation is telling him to plead guilty and not to say too much and to be careful when the victim impact statements are read. And this is all for the end game of what will happen when you eventually will get out of prison.
5: Yeah, I spent a lot of time in the 80s working on cases like this as a journalist. It was always puzzling when somebody who was pleading guilty, just why did they plead guilty? And what was the reasoning behind it? There was one very big case in Ireland. I couldn't understand it. And eventually I found the lawyer. I sat down with the lawyer. And he said, no, we're not thinking about the sentencing. We're thinking about the future when there's a possibility of remission, when there's a possibility of him getting another year in or a year out in early release. People will look then at the plea and the probation officer's report. So those things are 20 years down the road, but they're important because it could give someone a year out a year earlier. I thought, what an interesting strategy for a lawyer to think that far ahead. And of course, for the perpetrator, for the guilty one, it seems an odd mixture of that's a long time away.
4: Colm Tobin is our guest on this week's book show, and the new story collection is The News from Dublin. It's published by Scribner. The first story in the book is another powerful story. It's called The Journey to Galway. It's set during the First World War. And we read about a mother who is traveling by train to tell her daughter-in-law that her husband and the mother's son has died, and to tell about the impact of the war. It's an interesting way to do this because this character realizes that they're really the only one who can do this job.
5: A lot of it is taken from the diaries and journals and autobiographies of Lady Gregory. And this is the story of what happened when her son Robert, in 1918, coming to the end of the war, who was an airman for the British over Italy, and he gets shot down, and the telegram comes to his mother's house rather than his wife, because nobody is quite sure where his wife is. But his wife is in Galway, and Lady Gregory's job is to get up that day, realizing that there were two trains, and if she went now, she would be in Galway by the end of the day, and she would tell her daughter. So she's carrying with her the news. She's saying, in certain ways, he's not dead yet. They're living as though he's alive. But I have the piece of paper. I'm carrying death on this train, as I once carried life. This death is a particular literary significance because W.B. Yeats wrote two famous poems about it. An Irish airman foresees his death, and the other poem, in memory of Major Robert Gregory. But I'm following the shape of Lady Gregory's account of it. I'm just adding in immense quantity of slow, small detail just to build up the picture of it.
4: And that slow, small detail is what it seems, what I get from you over the years of talking to you, that you really enjoy, that is the fascinating part to you.
5: Well, if she has to get two trains, then that makes it more interesting, you know, because she has to wait in between the two trains. Who's going to approach her? Who's right. She going to see? Who is beside her? What's she going to do with the person beside her? Is she going to tell the woman beside her on the train, you know, where she's going? No, she isn't. She's going to keep that to herself. It's all to be private until, of course, it becomes public. So you're always working with the smallest thing to see if that detail could lead the reader to feel they're in the room, a sort of an immersion of the reader in the spaces or in the emotions. And the only way you can do that is by, you know, that idea of what would an outsider want in Barcelona? Well, maybe to get one of the city bikes. And then you get the detail of how do you apply for a city bike. So you're working all the time with the smallest detail.
4: The stories take place, I mentioned, many different places, but certainly there are stories that primarily are about Ireland, are rooted in Ireland and Ireland's past, but also Barcelona. Tell me a little bit about the Barcelona stories of how they eventually came to you.
5: In 1988 in Barcelona, I decided I should get a small apartment if I could. And so I looked at the ads in the paper, and eventually I went down to look at an apartment down near the sea in what's called La Barceloneta. And I was in a line to see the apartment. And these three women came behind me in the line. They had the same hairdos, which we would have called perms in Ireland in the 1960s. They had three old-fashioned hairdos. They were probably in their 60s, and they finished one another's sentences, and they couldn't stop talking. And they had spent their lives, most of their lives, living in Argentina, they said, but had decided finally to come back to Barcelona, where they were from. They were extraordinary because they looked like each other, and I couldn't understand why they had come back together. I knew nothing more about them. I went my way, they went theirs. I maybe spoke to them for 2 minutes. The story stayed with me as to who they were, where they came from, what they did, and what it all meant. And so at the very end of this book, The News from Dublin, there's a long story. It's about 100 pages long. It's called The Catalan Girls. It's from that 2 minutes. It goes into every single possible detail about how each of the three lived in Argentina and why they were coming back and where they went. I mean, for example, one of them lives in a house outside Buenos Aires, and that's a house I lived in for a season in, I think, 1985. All those years later, was using that house. There's another house I visited, a house like it in Mexico. There's a village in the Pyrenees that I know. You know, various other things in the story that are rooms and spaces that I have known. But the story is imagined. I mean, it is invented. It's not, as I say, it's imagined. But it's imagined from a tiny little episode that was very memorable.
4: It is a novella-length story. And did you know right away that it was going to be longer than the others?
5: I did. You see, it's the pandemic. I wrote that in the pandemic, which means I had long days every day. I was in a house in Los Angeles in the suburbs. I could experiment with anything. I thought, well, this will be a good way of keeping me busy. I think the length of it partly has to do with the pandemic and that I could try it and see where it would take me without feeling, you know, that I was wasting time or that I was, you know. I did know when I started that I should give it a lot of space. There were three characters. I should give them a lot of time and that I didn't have to, I suppose, limit myself.
4: the story is told from the perspective of the youngest sister, which of course looks at sisterhood and the rivalry between siblings, as well as their poverty and becoming women.
5: Yeah, that the idea, of course, of three sisters is a very old one, too, because we get it from Chekhov, we get it from King Lear. And so who's Cordelia? We get it from Cinderella. So there is an element of the youngest of the three being a sort of Cinderella figure. She's dreamier than the other two, who are very busy people in their own different ways. So the question of making each of them different from the other, living very different lives, and then coming together to go back to this house. So it's a sort of homecoming story. It's a Cinderella story. I wanted really to have the youngest one, although she's the one with least money, she's the one with least agency, to somehow or other win the battle in some way by going back to where she felt she belonged.
4: Which is obviously defiance, but also something that is ultimately going to keep her going.
5: Yeah, the three sisters look like each other, or at least the eldest and the youngest do. So the youngest realizes that if she was the age of the eldest, she would get an old age pension in Spain. So she thinks about this for a while and realizes that for a few years she's going to miss this pension because she's too young. So she just simply swaps the passport. She gives her, as her sister is leaving to go back to Argentina, she takes her sister's passport. She's her sister. She's the right age to get the pension. So that, you know, they can move between each other. They can swap. Decide which of them they are.
4: Colm Tobin is our guest on this week's book show. The name of the collection, The News from Dublin. Because you're dealing with these places and people who are moving around, obviously immigration becomes very much a part of this collection. And as we deal with this issue in the United States, I'm curious as to how conscious that was to, through your lens and through the lens of your characters, and even, if you will, an Irish lens.
5: There's one story in the book called Five Bridges. After the election of Donald Trump, but before the inauguration, this is the second time, this is late 24 going into early 25, and I had the story already in my notebook. It was an Irish guy who's living in the Bay Area, who is thinking of going home, but has a daughter by a woman he's never married, but he's become very fond of the daughter, he's become connected to her very deeply. She's about 11 or 12, and if he goes, he will never get back into America again. His name will flash anytime he wants to get into America again as someone who overstayed a tourist visa. Overstayed by 30 years, by the way. I mean, he's not an angel. He's been drinking a bit. He should have looked after this kid when she was a bit younger. But he's fine. You know, he's done a lot of good work in the Bay Area, meaning he's a plumber. He's fixed a lot of leaks in people's houses. And he sees, and I see more or less on the same day, that Trump means business this second time. And he's talking about really detaining people, sending ICE fiercely after people, demonizing people. He realizes when Trump is elected that this is serious, and he decides to go home. It's a big decision because he's going to lose his daughter. He's going to lose his life. He's going to have to rebuild his life. What I do then is 1,000 or 1,500 words in the middle of the story, which is the key part where they're walking up Muir Woods. It's his last real day in America. I write that on the exact day in which it occurs, meaning the Saturday before Trump's inauguration. I get up early that day, and I work all day to get him and his daughter up for this hike into Muir Woods so they can bond further because he's leaving on Monday. I work all that day on the story. My aim is to get Paul out of America before the trouble begins. And so that when I'm watching Trump's inauguration, I at least have the satisfaction that I got my character out of America before he began to speak. It's a funny sort of superstition, sort of playing with time. I've never done it before. I've never been as sort of engaged with the story, matching it to a political moment. If you're Irish, which means is the sort of myth of origin of modern Ireland is that Irish people went everywhere they wanted to go when there was ever any trouble, from the famine onwards. Anytime there was a downturn, anytime there was a crisis, Irish people would go to England or Australia, or they would go to America, and America was open to them. And so many presidents, for example, from Ronald Reagan to Joe Biden were of Irish extraction, obviously right. The Kennedys. This business of demonizing immigrants. I mean, why not demonize bald people? Why not pick some other group? But it seemed to me absurd, since everywhere you go in America, and also since you don't like immigrants, you don't like illegal people, well, why are you taking taxes from them? Surely the first thing, since you want passports and birth certs for people to vote, why don't you demand those too for people to pay taxes? You find that, you know, the revenue would go significantly down. So that, you know, in other words, there seems to be a great hypocrisy at the center of this. A country built on immigrants, built on people looking for a better opportunity, decides to actually eat itself, to turn backwards, turn inwards and eat itself. And obviously, if you're a writer, you can't just decide, well, I'm above all this. My stories are about the human heart in some fundamentally eternal way, distant from things. So that story, Five Bridges, deals with that. But as do some of the other stories. There's a story called Sleep, even the story of the Catalan Girls. They're all about people who are living in countries they're not from, who are thinking of going home or who go home. So that whole idea of the Atlantic Ocean as a space that's a sort of contested space for people's emotions, yet you leave, you cross the Atlantic, you want to go home, you go back, and that none of those things is ever simple.
4: Specifically with Five Bridges, but in many of the stories that you mentioned, there is this idea of a precarious life, that it's a community of people who are living in this sort of a sense of precariousness because they don't know what is next. They don't know what is going to happen.
5: Yeah, and I think in two of the stories, in A Free Man and in Five Bridges, there's a trickster figure. There's a figure who works in an Irish bar. He doesn't own the bar, but he runs the bar, meaning he watches everything.
4: Yeah.
5: The bar is open to tourists, but the bar is also open to Irish locals who come in and out. He's not exactly a social worker. He's not exactly a priest, but he is somebody who notices things, watches things. If a local or a regular were in trouble, he would know that. He would see that. And in a way, that whole world that is created by immigrants, that very quickly, if you travel to America alone, you very quickly end up with a group of people around you. I've explored this in Brooklyn and in Long Island, mm-hmm. partly also because there's been a big change in Ireland in the last 30 or so years, where people have come to Ireland looking for work, looking for chances, opportunities, really for the first time in history. I mean, we had marauders and we had colonizers. We've had all that trouble before from the Vikings and from the English. But this time around, it is people coming to Ireland in peace, looking for opportunities. And they've come from China or Nigeria or Poland. And at the beginning, people were very hesitant about this. Maybe Ireland is full, our hospitals are full, our schools are full. And I was aghast because if someone were in an old people's home, in a nursing home, the nurse staying up all night will generally not be Irish. She would be Lithuanian or she'd be Nigerian. You know, in other words, that work being done through the night, in, for example, if there's a supermarket open late, watch who's at the cash register, not Irish people. And if you get a taxi, watch who's driving, generally more and more not Irish people. And so there's a whole world in Ireland that I think it's 19% of the population now was not born in the country. There's a very small movement. It's vocal, but not large. It's never done well in elections, who is anti-immigrant. It hasn't really taken on any particular force in Ireland. And I suppose our job as good citizens is to make sure this goes on, that Ireland remains a country that is open to outsiders.
4: Open to outsiders, and that opportunities still exist for those to come in and to work and to be a meaningful part of society.
5: Yeah, but I mean, almost all over Europe, those opportunities are there. I mean, there's a desperate need for an injection of vast numbers of new people in almost every European country. And there's certainly moments when you look around New York and you think, this street could do with about, you know, 200 new people. And so it isn't, you know, you have to remember just the extraordinary contribution outsiders have made. If there is such a concept as an outsider, to somewhere like Los Angeles, just think of Los Angeles without Mexicans, without Koreans, without Japanese. What would it be? It would be some strange Hollywood with just all these white people going to bed early. Of all the countries, I think America seems to me the one that's most in need of rejuvenation.
4: I want to talk about two other stories. You mentioned one of them, Sleep, but also Barton Springs. And these are stories that explore sexuality, but they also explore grief.
5: Both of those stories are written in the first person, Sleep and Barton Springs, and they're written in a different sort of tone to the others. The others are very coolly constructed. They're about characters who are imagined. These two stories, that are inserted in the book as a sort of punctuation marks almost are personal. More or less everything in them happened. And they happened to me. So when I say I mean I, me, the writer. The one in Sleep is simple, that someone Irish in America, clearly living up near Columbia University, which is where I am now, suffering from grief and unresolved grief, and realizes that there's no one in America will understand quite how the Irish situation works. So if you go to a psychiatrist or an analyst, they could miss the point of so many things. So he goes back to Dublin. I go back to Dublin and sees a psychiatrist who was a friend and who agreed to see me at short notice. And the hypnosis described in Sleep, in the story, is exactly what happened when I met that psychiatrist, down to the smallest detail. Mm. It is simply true. Now, I'm playing in a way with that because so many of the other stories are simply invented. Those three sisters, you know, come from my imagination in The Catalan Girls. But obviously, you select the details. You know, it's not as though you're giving it an absolute clear narration of what occurred. But it is what occurred. It's how I remember what occurred. And the same one, Barton Springs, is almost funnier because it really is a guy. There's a beautiful spring-led swimming pool in the middle of Austin in Texas. It's a beautiful place, one of my favorite places in the world. And if you go down there about 9 at night, the lifeguards have gone off. It's very quiet. It's going to close in about half an hour. And it's dark, just faint lights, and you can get into this massive amount of water. And very few people around. And it really is like one of the portals to the underworld. In Texas, in Austin, I was there one night, and I go back into the dressing room. And it's that casual business of just being in a men's dressing room and watching another guy take his clothes off. It's not, you know, something that happens to everybody. But if you're gay, it has a special resonance. And so you just watch him. And that's the sort of thing that nobody really writes about. That one guy watching another guy in a men's changing room is really, really not the sort of thing that you want to find in a book of stories. And so I thought it'd be worth putting in there, just slightly subversive, against the grain, not like the other stories. And I think, you know, just, but it's true, it happened. There's no point in leaving such experiences unrecorded. It happened. I was that guy. I kept looking at this other guy as he got ready, as he came into the shower and all that. Various thoughts occurred to me, especially about the body and our bodies, all the funny things we have in our bodies. I mean, who would have planned that? You wouldn't have planned it if it wasn't there. Like name all your kidneys, your liver, your spleen, your lungs, your stomach, like your bowels. Like what? Who? Like how?
4: It is the shortest story in the collection, although I think it's to be noted, especially after your description of Sleep, this also is a character who is grieving.
5: It's the same. They're both the same, written around the same time, and they're both written when my brother had died.
4: The name of the new book, the collection, is The News from Dublin. It is published by Scribner. Colm Tabin, it's always such a delight to speak with you. I thank you so much for spending time with us and for sharing this gorgeous collection with us.
5: It was great talking to you. Thank you very much. I hope to see you soon.
4: Colm Tabin is the author of the new collection of stories, The News from Dublin. It is published by Scribner. Thanks so much to our producer, Madeline Reynolds. 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I'm Joe Donahue.

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5: Maybe the Gulf Stream doesn't stop. What does that mean for extreme climate change in Europe? Dr. Alice Carter-Champion from Royal Holloway finds surprising deep past stories with news for today. When permafrost thaws, natural systems could release more greenhouse gases than humans do. Not much you can do at that point. From Institut Pierre-Simon Laplace in France, Dr. Philippe Sieyès returns with worrying new science. First, planet Earth is frantically waving hands about climate change. Overheated Western Europe, unheard of June wildfires on Greenland, Antarctica above freezing even in the dark of winter. This is wrong. It should not be happening. Here is the quick news. Yet another punishing heat wave struck Europe last week in June. France closed hundreds of schools and canceled public events. Paris soared above 40 degrees C, over 104 Fahrenheit, for the first time ever in June. The heat turned into extreme weather in Germany, big storms. Spain reached 45 degrees C, 113, with dust pollution from the Sahara in the south. A new report from Alliance Trade warns such extreme heat drags the European economy. Productivity could fall as much as 7% in some EU countries. Climate change cost the economy big time, too. And then there's both poles. They're melting. In the dark winter of Antarctica now, when it should be cold, almost like outer space, we have a weird winter heat wave. In some places, temperatures are 36 degrees Fahrenheit above normal for June. That is 20 degrees C hotter. According to Business Today, the Antarctic Peninsula recorded daily highs above freezing during that coldest, darkest stretch of the year. Glaciers on King George Island are thawing, and they should not be. Even Antarctica can't freeze these days. Meanwhile, U.S. representatives tried to erase the words climate change at a big Antarctic meeting. They call it specific environment change instead. France expressed it had strong concern about the gradual disappearance of references to climate change in the work of the Committee for Environmental Protection. At the other end of the world, Greenland is warmer than ever, plus a recent heat wave. Ice loss in Greenland is massive, up to 17 times faster than normal. After its warmest January on record, Greenland is now dealing with something new, wildfires. According to Carl Brick Zinglerson, head of the Department of Environment and Minerals, there are no traces of vegetation fires in Greenland before 2008. This is new. Greenland has wildfires, and they're starting earlier. In America, there's a battle of extremes. One heat wave follows another with ugly storms, tornadoes, hail, the works in between. The brilliant Emily Aitken reports, America is set up for fire like a tinderbox. In her Substack newsletter, Heated, Emily finds government reporting already this year, 33,349 fires have already burned through more than 2.6 million acres, a little over 4,000 square miles. That is about 63% higher than the 10-year average for this point in the year, end quote from Emily. The federal government declared a national preparedness level 3, not usually seen in June. It's better in July or August. Down in the south, it's been killer heat from Texas to Florida. In Tropical Storm Arthur and its aftermath, Louisiana broke its all-time record for 24-hour rainfall. It was 22 inches, 55 centimeters in 24 hours. This one went over 2 feet of rain, basically in a day and a night. Lots of flooding, people dying. It was dangerously hot in South Texas, of course, up to 120 degrees Fahrenheit, 49°C. Florida meteorologist Jeff Berardelli says it's not just unbearably hot there now. It's way hotter than it used to be in Florida. He checked records and says, quote, there's been a huge increase in extreme heat across Florida. Look closely. In the 1950s, Florida averaged 20 to 30 days a year with a heat index of 100 degrees Fahrenheit or above. Now that number is 2, 3, and even 4 times higher due to hotter, more extreme weather. It is not coincidence. It is climate change, says Jeff Berardelli. Decades ago, I lived near Tampa without AC. Don't try that now. According to Berardelli's graph, in the 1950s, Tampa had 20 days with a heat index of 100 degrees Fahrenheit or above. Now it's 80 days. Miami had 15 days over 100 heat index in the 50s. Now it's 5 times more, 70 days of unbearable weather. It is cooking in Florida right now. No wonder wildfires and extreme precipitation are on the rise there. So it's not just sea level for Floridians. So this planet is extremely hot in all the wrong places. This is before El Nino adds its burst of Pacific Ocean heat. Don't look away from climate news this summer. This is going to be one hell of a time in the Northern Hemisphere. I'm Alex. I'm focused and determined. 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
5: Scientists in Europe warn us about a big change in the ocean. The impacts would be beyond our experience. The warming North Atlantic current could shift, leaving a patch of awful cold in a rapidly warming world. It sounds strange. Could it happen? Well, it already did, and we just learned more about that abrupt climate transition long ago. The results are shocking, not what you expect. Dr. Alice Carter-Champion was part of the team publishing June 11th in Nature Communications. At Royal Holloway, University of London, Alice is a researcher into the deep past of the ocean. She is a time detective, collecting clues from the bottom of lakes and the sea. We reached her at a workshop in Bulgaria. Alice Carter-Champion, a warm welcome to Radio EcoShock.
7: Hi, great to be on here. Thanks.
5: Yeah, well, let's set the stage. Global ice sheets reached their greatest extent around 26,000 to 19,000 years ago. And this new study begins at the Holocene as it was approaching around 13,000 years ago. What was the climate like at that time, around 13,000 years?
7: So we actually had a warm period not too dissimilar from the earlier stages of the Holocene, from around 14,700 years ago. Until this transition back into near glacial-like conditions. So you might have seen temperatures that were not too dissimilar to kind of the pre-industrial or maybe a little colder, but you would have also seen much, much more open vegetation and kind of earlier succession and maybe a landscape that was a little less stable, particularly across, yeah, Northwest Europe and America when it wasn't covered by the Laurentide Ice Sheet, which was a massive complex of ice that covered much of Atlantic Canada and northern USA.
5: Yes, everything seemed heading for a warmer time we called the Holocene, but around 12,900 years ago, there was an abrupt, severe cooling in the Northern Hemisphere lasting about 1,200 years. What happened to the British Isles during this excursion called the Younger Dryas, and why is it called that?
7: Yeah, it was a pretty stark conditions, to be honest. Our reconstructions, well, not from this study, but more generally, suggest that particularly in the Western Highlands of Scotland and high areas in the Lake District and parts of Wales in the UK at least, small ice glaciers and ice margins expanded again. And you saw conditions maybe up to 8 degrees colder, with permafrost covering quite a lot of Northern Europe. So it was pretty chilly.
5: 1,200 years is a relatively short time to be talking about in geology. How do we know this really happened?
7: We have to use records beyond the historical kind of evidence that we have. So there's no textbooks or archival material that we can use. But instead of searching back through the pages, we can look at sediment records. So with the idea that below the surface, we have in lakes and particularly within the ocean, we can start to see that further back, kind of deeper that you go, you reach further back in time. And so you can extract proxies for climatic changes. For example, if you're thinking in a lake setting, you can get tiny grains of pollen that record and are kind of produced from trees. And from those pollen grains, we can infer vegetation changes. You can extract quantitative, pretty robust temperature reconstructions from small fossil midges, little non-biting midges. They're called chironomids, and they're very strongly dependent on what the air temperature or the surface water temperature was in a particular lake. So we can use a range of different proxies for climate change in place of using archival material. In the ocean, there are similar proxies, although slightly different. So the study that we published in earlier this month used small microfossils. So they're about the size of a grain of sand. They're called foraminifera. They're not particularly complicated beasties. They look a little bit like popcorn, the ones that live in the surface ocean. But what these foraminifera can tell us is what the temperature and salinity of the ambient water around them was at different points in time. So by looking at a 1 centimeter or half a centimeter going down a sediment core, a mud core, from below the sea floor, we can reconstruct what both the surface temperatures were doing. So some of these foraminifera like particularly cold conditions, whereas some of them are more associated with more tropical waters. And again, just above the bottom of the seafloor, you also get these foraminifera, different species, obviously, that also can record temperature and salinity and kind of the water mass characteristics. So from looking at these and the geochemistry of these foraminifera, we can start to build up a picture at specific locations of what was happening in the North Atlantic during this time period of abrupt cooling. It's only through kind of adding these observations or paleo observations at specific points across both the North Atlantic, but also in North America, in Europe, that we can begin to build up this picture of what climate was doing and how quickly it changed.
5: And here we come to an astounding surprise. Contrary to what we thought, the big Gulf Stream did not stop during that severe pullback.
7: No, not at all. So we were expecting to see cooling at the onset of this cold period. However, and in line with what quite a lot of climate models have predicted, we actually see through these foraminifera and the chemistry of their shells, we can see that there was actually a warming of this north offshore Canada region. So the Gulf Stream, instead of substantially weakening and kind of limiting its northward extent, extends further northward onto the kind of closer to the coast. And this is something that we saw both at the onset of the Younger Dryas period, but is also something that we're seeing today. So you can look at kind of changes relative to the global mean or kind of the mean ocean change. And you can see both this warming of the Gulf Stream region close to Atlantic Canada and Newfoundland, Nova Scotia. But you also see this cold blob, so this cooling south of Greenland that's really, really stark and has caught the attention of quite a lot of scientists and the public.
5: And key to what you just said, you could measure sort of surface temperatures long ago from those little creatures and right down near the bottom. Can you tell us what your team thinks happened? Tell us about the layers of what goes on in the oceans in those past times.
7: Yeah, I think that's one of the kind of key points from our study, is that we think of that bring us our warm conditions kind of to Northwest Europe is where it's often thought of as kind of conveyor belt, quite a simple treadmill-like structure. But actually, by looking at both the surface ocean and deep ocean at our very sensitive location in the Northwest Atlantic, we're able to see that actually it may not be a simple treadmill that we're reconstructing and that is responsible for this warming and cooling that we see, but actually something that's a little bit more like a seesaw or a cross trainer. So at the onset of the stadial, the Younger Dryas, we see this cooling and this reduction in deep water formation. So that bit kind of as you go over the treadmill down into the bottom, that's the key location where kind of the driver of this treadmill. And we think that weakened in the Nordic seas because of massive amounts of freshwater input from the ice sheets that were kind of surrounding it, you know, from Norway and maybe even from the Arctic via, you know, from the North American ice sheet via the Arctic. And what that did is within a human lifespan, within about 50 years, 50, 60 years, that triggered this northward shift in the surface current in the Gulf Stream. But actually, then within a couple of decades, so within 86 years from the beginning of this shift, we see a compensation almost from a different region of deep water formation. So that kind of engine part of the treadmill, actually, maybe it's not that it was just the importance of the overflow, that deep water forming in the Nordic seas, but there may have been some kind of compensation from subpolar deep water forming, either in the Labrador Sea or in the subpolar regions, so south of Iceland. And that's really important to think about because it means in the deep ocean, maybe we're not just going to be seeing one simple switch or sliding scale, but actually it's much more complicated than we've previously thought. And the same in the kind of surface ocean. If we're looking at the northward extension of the Gulf Stream, then that means that particularly around Nova Scotia and Atlantic Canada, we're going to see really, really substantial warming, which has pretty big consequences that we're already seeing for marine ecosystems, you know, species range changes, collapse of certain colder tolerant species and a change in the oxygenation of the waters, all which can have really severe consequences for us kind of in the upcoming century. But then on the flip side, if we've got cooler conditions further north, south of Greenland, we're going to start to see these big gradients in sea surface temperature, which is kind of associated or is thought to be associated with more unstable conditions in the atmospheric system. So I'm not an expert in the atmosphere, but we know that if we see changes in the configuration of AMOC, of this overturning circulation, then we can expect to see perhaps more extreme conditions in Northwest Europe. So an increase in heat waves or colder winters or more stormy conditions. So it's really, really crucial to think of the ocean not just as a simple sliding scale of on or off, but as this nuanced and interconnected picture where you have both surface conditions that are responding to the deep ocean on timescales that are infinitely relevant for humanity.
5: Well, that sounds pretty bad, but beyond that too, if we were believing the Gulf Stream must have stopped, then maybe experts have been looking in the wrong places. What do you think?
7: I think it's important to think about the Gulf Stream as just one current in a whole interconnected system of this overturning circulation that I was just talking about. And I think while we haven't got all of the answers in this kind of one particular study, but we can start to see that the patterns that we're reconstructing and inferring match very well with what we predict from physical kind of oceanographic and climate models. So these results fit in pretty well to what we understand about the physics of the ocean.
5: And you mentioned the time lag and between undersea changes and the great cooling, and it was within a lifetime of 30 to 80 years. Is it possible the Gulf Stream, or AMOC, as you say, could have already begun to change, but we might not know it until 50 years later, say?
7: Without wanting to be too alarmist, I think AMOC is already changing. If you look at observational records, which only cover, you know, the last 22 years, we can start to see that there is some weakening. Whether that would mean collapse, I mean, to be clear, this study is not does not reconstruct a collapse of AMOC, and the results instead just suggest that even with a reconfiguration of the currents rather than a weakening, you can still get pretty big regional changes. So perhaps instead of thinking in kind of absolutes, we need to be thinking and reconstruct, or thinking and trying to work out whether the changes that we're already seeing, so we're already seeing the cold blob, this cold period, this cold

0: of the deep circulation and testing the changes that we can see empirically in the paleo record with climate models is the kind of crucial next step to be able to better understand whether we're approaching a tipping point or are kind of what the point of no return may be.
1: And we've been talking about a severe cold period that could cover Northern Europe if the ocean changes, even as the rest of the world overheats. But what about the eastern seaboard of North America, like New England and Canada's maritime provinces? What happened then, like almost 13,000 years ago, and what could happen if the Gulf Stream changes this century?
0: Well, I think from what we can see, at least in the Northern Extension region, so around Nova Scotia, we can see warming in the surface ocean conditions observationally, and we can also see that during the Younger Dryas period at this kind of onset of the cold period. But the conditions were very different in the northern seaboard of Eastern America because there was still a substantial ice sheet that covered quite a lot of that northern region. And so this would have really, really depressed the temperatures and made them much colder. So I think that's also an important point to kind of highlight. While it's really crucial to look at the past kind of beyond the observational record to better understand how these periods of abrupt climate change have kind of played out and what the sequence of events has been, it's also important to remember that they're not a perfect likeness to the conditions that we see nowadays. So whether it be the massive ice sheet that covered much of, you know, Atlantic Canada and some of North America, or the big ice sheet that covered much of Norway and Sweden and Finland, or the sea level change. So sea levels were tens of meters lower than we're expecting or that we're seeing nowadays and that we may be expecting in the future. So I suspect that I'm not an expert on kind of what's going to be happening in the future in the northeastern seaboard. But I think it's important to remember that we're in a very different situation now because of the carbon dioxide emissions and the rate and magnitude of heating that we're seeing kind of globally, but particularly in the high northern latitudes, that actually it's not as simple as what happened in the Younger Dryas is going to happen again. So I would be surprised. I don't think it's likely that there's going to be this substantial cooling like we saw in the Younger Dryas in northwestern Europe, but we might see more unstable conditions. And in the same way, it's unlikely that there might be a reconfiguration of the AMOC because of say, meltwater conditions in the seas around Norway. But instead, because the seas have warmed so much and the atmosphere has warmed so much, that also can kind of limit or reduce the amount of water that can sink down in that treadmill, that engine part of the treadmill. So we still may see weakening or reconfiguration of the overturning circulation, but it's not necessarily going to be via exactly the same mechanism as we saw in the Younger Dryas, because the conditions are different at the start.
1: The year 2015 was the hottest on record to that point. A map of ocean temperatures showed a lot of bright red warming patches around the world, but as you mentioned, there was a strange blue cold blob hovering in the Atlantic below Greenland. And this year, that deeper ocean cooling spread as far west as Canada's Labrador Sea. Could you tell us more about how this could be part of the puzzle of the AMOC change?
0: Yeah, so I think that's one of the kind of critical contributions of our studies is because we're seeing this cold condition that it existed and we reconstruct kind of via other records at the onset of the Younger Dryas because we've got kind of meltwater coming from the ice sheets. Okay, maybe, you know, in the Younger Dryas period, it was from the Laurentide ice sheet across North America. And maybe today it's more coming out of Greenland meltwater or sea ice melting. But we have cold conditions kind of in this south of Greenland and Labrador Sea region, whereas our northwest shift of the Gulf Stream that we can reconstruct from the Younger Dryas matches pretty well to this warming conditions that we see in observational records. And we can also see kind of in marine ecosystem responses. So I think what we may be seeing much more in the future is this complex

0: complex surface temperature pattern that is particularly nuanced and is not just a simple cooling or warming. And that's because of this rearrangement of the North Atlantic circulation system that is likely occurring. Just to add to that, I think the key point is with the ocean changes, so with these gradients in temperature, with these differences of cold and warm, that's also going to impact our atmosphere, which will impact our weather patterns for different regions. So it's going to make things kind of more complicated to predict and forecast. And I don't know about you, but I've been watching the weather forecast like nobody's business over the last few weeks, because we've had heat waves and then we've had loads of rain and we've had quite extreme conditions in the UK. And I think that's kind of more of the same to be expected, because we're seeing these complicated temperature patterns in the ocean that will then result in more complicated atmospheric patterns.
1: That, I think, is a profound point. I'm going to be looking into that further. Now, the movie The Day After Tomorrow showed massive cold invading in just weeks. Scotland and New York froze over before governments could react. In real life, though, if this ocean change develops, what would you think could happen in the UK?
0: Oh, good question. The Day After Tomorrow is one of my absolute favourite films for its inspiration from the Younger Dryas interval. But I think it's really important to make it clear that we're not expecting temperature changes on that magnitude or at that kind of pace. It was beautiful dramatization, but a dramatization nonetheless. I think we'll see patterns of instability with increasing changes in the configuration of the circulation system. As I mentioned before, models suggest that with a change in the overturning circulation, we might be expecting more heat waves, we might be expecting more extreme storminess and kind of intervals of increased rainfall, which would then mean potentially kind of flooding concerns. If I had to summarise it in just a few words, an unstable future.
1: On June 14th, the UK's Guardian newspaper, three top ocean scientists reported programmes that monitor the strength of the North Atlantic currents are at risk of being defunded, especially in the United States. The European Open Eye initiative sounds promising, but that doesn't really become functional until about 2035. Are we going blind to this existential danger for the UK and Northern Europe?
0: I must admit, I was really disheartened to see the news that these initiatives, particularly the Ocean Observatory's initiative, was being potentially at risk of, as you say, being defunded. And I think it really is crucial to try and understand and observe and monitor, particularly at the highest resolution. So for the Ocean Observatory's initiative, this was only set up in 2015, but the depth, breadth of information has been absolutely fantastic. And I think there is a real risk that we are going to be losing a vital element, like you say, our eyes. I'm really profoundly worried what will happen in the future if we don't have oversight on how our ocean system may be changing and is changing, particularly because we can show and we can see how complex the surface temperature patterns and the deep circulation is. It's really, really crucial to get as much information of what's happening in real time as possible, so that we can best begin to forecast and understand any potential approaching tipping points.
1: We have been discussing the new paper, Coordinated Shifts in Deep Water Formation and Gulf Stream Migration During Abrupt Climate Changes. So after publication, it's always on to something more. What are you working on these days, Alice?
0: Oh, great question. I like lots of different elements of reconstructing past changes. I just started a fellowship with the Leverhulme Trust that's looking at reconstructing shifts and the opening and closing of the Bering Strait through flow, again in the past, and how that may impact our understanding of overturning circulations. So I'm going to be sticking around the North Atlantic region with my sediment cores and using my favourite foraminifera.
1: from Royal Holloway, University of London. We've been speaking with expert paleo-oceanographer Alice Carter-Champion. Find links to the science and more notes to follow up in my weekly show blog at ecoshock.org. Alice, thank you for sharing time with our listeners.
0: Thanks. It's been great fun.
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1: About 15% of all land in the Northern Hemisphere is frozen year-round. But in the distant past, all that was covered with green life, and that old carbon is stored in the deep freeze, waiting for warmer days to release it. When permafrost thaws, natural systems might release more greenhouse gases than humans do. Is that mechanism already at work? We have new science with more answers. Dr. Philippe Sies is Associate Director of the Laboratory of Sciences of Climate and Environment at Institut Pierre-Simon Laplace, a top-level research institute west of Versailles. Dr. Sies is a physicist specializing in the global carbon cycle and climate change. From France, Philippe Sies, welcome back to Radio EcoShock.
4: Hello, nice to see you again.
1: Good. Well, just before we get to the permafrost, here we go into a strong El Niño year, expected to drive more record heat later this year. You and I talked in 2024 about a study suggesting natural recapture of CO2 by land plants collapsed during record heat. Should we expect another bump in climate change during El Niño simply because overheated plants can't capture as much of our carbon pollution?
4: We do expect that every El Niño comes with a weakening or collapse of the absorption of carbon dioxide by the vegetation in the tropics. And we believe that the same thing may happen in a few months, because the El Niño, which is forecasted by the global weather and climate systems, seems to be a very strong one. And the stronger is the El Niño, the drier is the climate over the rainforest and the tropical continents. And we do expect, indeed, a very bad year again for carbon dioxide uptake by the vegetation and the soils.
1: Well, thank you. Let's get to our more recent work. Why is it important to know when permafrost thaw will ramp up?
4: Well, you know, there is a huge amount of carbon which is frozen below the ground surface, essentially in northern Canada, Alaska, and Russia, in Siberia. We are talking about a huge amount of carbon, typically more than 2,000 billion tons of carbon. This is about three times the amount of CO2 which is in the atmosphere. So we also know that the climate of the Arctic is warming very rapidly, much faster than the global climate. So in response to this fast and large Arctic warming, even if a small fraction of this frozen carbon gets to be destabilized and released as CO2, that will be a massive amount going to the atmosphere and contributing to amplify the future warming.
1: Yes, until recently, a lot of experts and the models treated the Arctic landmass as a helpful carbon sink for the rest of this century. You are co-author of a new EGU paper titled Net Release of CO2 from Thawing Permafrost Soil Carbon, predicted to occur earlier in this century. What is the new view of when permafrost becomes an important driver of more climate change?
4: Well, the conventional view is that as the climate warms in the Arctic, it's beneficial for plants because they have a longer time to grow and to take carbon and to put it in the soil. So all the conventional climate models that have an imperfect description of permafrost carbon predicted that the continuous growth of plant was basically beating or offsetting the small release of frozen carbon by thawing. We found something different, because for the first time, we accounted for a lot of frozen carbon, which is deep. We're talking about carbon, which is buried deeper than 1 or even 3 meters. And when we account for this old, deep carbon, we found that it's quite vulnerable to to warming, and it could release more CO2 than previously thought. And this is the reason why, instead of behaving like a continuous carbon sink in the future, according to our model predictions, we see that the sink will continue until the middle of the century and might reverse to a source because of the very strong effect of the CO2, which is released by the deep carbon that was previously frozen.
1: Philippe, what are the mechanics of permafrost thaw? Is it a shorter snow season, more rain than snow, or just the raw power of heat under the sun? What makes it happen?
4: Permafrost is basically ice, maintaining the soil in a kind of cohesive way with the carbon is the prisoner of the soil ice. And permafrost can thaw just because the air temperature in summer becomes warmer and warmer, and the 0 degree line penetrates deeper and deeper in the soil. Like maybe 50 years ago, if you go to northern Canada, the ice could be found in summer at 20 centimeter depth, and now you will find it maybe at 30 or 40 centimeter. And in addition to that, you have also some abrupt collapse of permafrost, which is observed locally. This phenomenon is called thermokarst. Thermokarst is a massive collapse of ice. In some of the permafrost soil, you have really a lot of ice. Like we're talking about 20 to 30% of ice. So in a single warm summer, all this ice can disappear if the temperature gets above the 0 degree line and doesn't come back. And what was previously frozen basically becomes mud. And this mud will release a lot of CO2 and also methane. So you have two processes. You have gradual warming and, you know, decomposition of this previously frozen carbon, and there are also abrupt changes. All the models we have today, they do the gradual part, and they don't know how to do the abrupt changes.
1: And as you say, the new work dives into ancient carbon deeper below the shallow active layer that most scientists were looking at. How old is this carbon, and why is it becoming a factor sooner than we thought?
4: Well, this carbon is mainly of two types. In northern Alaska and in vast regions of northeast Siberia, this carbon is about 20,000 years old. It was formed during the mammoth time. It's called mammoth steppe. So you had some good grassland with a lot of herbivores grazing and a lot of dust also depositing on the soil. And over time, this has created those incredible deposits, which are relatively rich in carbon, which are called Yedoma. So Yedoma is very thick. You can find Yedoma more than 100 meters of thickness, and it contains carbon. This carbon was formed during the Ice Age, during the time of the mammoth. The second big pool of deep carbon is peatland. You have a lot of peatland in Canada, a lot of peatland in Siberia, and peatland are accumulators. Every year, you have a little layer of mosses or grass that die and sediment and basically a peat is a pile of organic carbon that is frozen at depth, and peat carbon can also be very deep. Some peats are more than, you know, several meters in thickness. And again, when the temperature gets to a deeper, the 0 degree temperature gets to deeper depths, this peat carbon can be released. And peat is a pure carbon. It's 90% of carbon that you find in the peat. It's really plant material.
1: We might assume that permafrost thaw is mainly a summer thing, so we get seasonal waves of new greenhouse gases and then a freeze-up. But is that true? Do permafrost lands continue to emit warming gases in autumn and maybe even in winter too?
4: That's a very good question, and the research community is asking itself this question. We don't have a full answer to that. But the idea is that soils have a very strong thermic inertia. So if you have a warm summer, there will be like a tongue of warm temperature going deep into the soil. And then when the soil freezes from the top, because the winter or the autumn is coming, the soil can remain unfrozen during parts of the winter because it's still warm at depth from the previous summer. And if you have snow, snow is a very good insulator. It's like a blanket. So indeed, when you have warming in summer, this warm temperature in the deep soil can extend during parts of the winter before everything freezes. So indeed, the legacy of summer warming on outbound and possibly winter emission is quite an important phenomenon that explains why carbon could be released even during the non-growing season by permafrost soils.
1: How do permafrost thaw assumptions in climate models compared to hard data collected in the field?
4: Well, unfortunately, the climate models or the Earth system models which are used for predicting future temperature and CO2, out of 11 climate models that were used by the previous IPCC report, there is only one of them that has a description of permafrost carbon. All the others, they have frozen soil, but they don't consider the carbon, which is prisoner of this frozen soil, only one. And this model, which is the only one that is having permafrost carbon, did not have deep carbon. It did not have any gedoma, did not have any peat. So this model underestimated the release of CO2 when the climate will warm in the Arctic because it didn't have enough carbon to lose. With our new model, where we recreate or reconstruct the history of old carbon, and we can simulate the presence of carbon deep in the soil, we found, of course, that there was more to lose. And the other bad news is that this carbon frozen is not something which is difficult to decompose for microbes. It's really something fresh that was put in the refrigerator. And when you open the refrigerator, the microbes, they just jump on it and they can decompose it very quickly. So it's very labile and it's very basically tasty for microbes, for them to decompose it rapidly.
1: A number of papers in the last couple of years warned the Arctic sink grabbing carbon from the air is becoming a source instead. In January 2025, scientists from the Woodwell Climate Research Center found more than one-third of Arctic boreal region is now a source of more carbon into the air. What do you think about the sink-to-source transition?
4: That's also a good question, because from the observation that we have in the Arctic, this paper in 2025 found that indeed already today the climate in the Arctic has warmed by about 4 degrees, so it's very high warming. About one-third of the Arctic land is already emitting CO2. And when you compare this observation today with what is predicted by climate model, they still consider that, you know, the Arctic is green and is taking up carbon everywhere, which means that the model are clearly missing some carbon loss processes, which we observe already today. And these are underestimating the vulnerability of permafrost carbon today. It's very likely that they also underestimate what will happen in the future when the climate will warm even more.
1: Here's another factor. On Radio EcoShock, we cover increasing super wildfires, especially in the far north, like Canada's record-smashing burn in 2024. A 2025 study led by the University of Alberta found burned permafrost peatlands release carbon for years after wildfires. So it's a complex picture where extreme northern heat pushes wildfires that expose more permafrost land. Did your study factor in wildfire damage?
4: Unfortunately not. Our study just looked at peat and gedoma, but we did not have any description of wildfires which are currently moving far north in the Arctic. And indeed, wildfires, not only do they burn soil down to a relatively significant depth in case of peat burning, but as you explained, they also prevent ice to come back. So there is a salt permafrost for sometimes 10, sometimes 20, sometimes 30 years after a fire. So indeed, the occurrence of fire is not only releasing CO2 immediately, like what we saw during the extreme fires in the Canadian summer in 2023, but they cause also a legacy for the future by continuing to let salt soil emit CO2 after fire. And this process was not included in our study, but we did have another study that was published earlier, I think in January this year, where for the first time, we estimated the emissions of peatland fire in northeast Siberia. It's a region where there is a lot of peat. And we found that because of the very strong warming of the last 5 years, storm tracks, lightnings, moved very far north. Before, there was no storm in the Arctic, and now you have a lot of summer storms that are creating lightnings. When lightnings are reaching the ground, they create fires. And we found that in this region covered by peatland, in eastern Siberia, over the last 10 years, peatland fires have represented more than 20% of the total CO2 emission from fires. So they are extremely important. And I think there is also work in progress showing that, indeed, during the Canadian fires of 2023, it was not only the trees that burnt, but there was also a lot of soil burning, and many peats have been burning, and that explains why the emissions from wildfires in Canada during summer 23 has been so high. It's not only because biomass has been lost and trees have burned, but also soils and peat soils have been burning.
1: Yes, that's what fire experts are telling me as well. You mentioned Russia. Are they doing a lot of research in Russia? What have you heard about permafrost there?
4: Well, Russia is the home of permafrost, and unfortunately, with the geopolitical situation, it's not possible anymore for anybody working in U.S. or Europe to continue to perform research in Russia. So we have lost a lot of precious observations in this very vulnerable region of the world. So I don't think much research is done currently now on the permafrost and the permafrost carbon in Russia, and yet it's the largest source of frozen carbon are in Siberia and in northern Russia, and it's really a pity that we don't have any, you know, observations, at least in the field. We still have satellite measurements, but they don't measure directly carbon fluxes from permafrost to understand what is going on in this very important region of the Earth.
1: Can you tell us just a little bit about the lead author of this new paper in Science?
4: The paper of our team that was published last Monday on permafrost is entitled Net Release of CO2 from Thawing Permafrost. And the first author is a postdoc called Yi Qi. She's from China. She's a woman scientist, extremely bright scientist, because she was the first to be able to include the representation of the formation of peat. You know that peat started to grow basically during the Holocene, like over the last 10,000 years. And she also managed to simulate the climate of the mammoth, the climate of the Ice Age, to be able to let her model grow very deep carbon deposit in the Yedoma. And then when she arrived, you know, in like 1800, before the Industrial Revolution, in the rise of CO2, she had everything ready in her model to understand how this deep carbon is in place, how vulnerable it is, and how it will respond to historical and the future warming.
1: So if we go into a guessing game, let's fast forward to 2070, which is just 44 years away, well within the life of many living now. Given what we know so far, what do you think will be happening with the permafrost on the atmosphere then?
4: Well, it seems that the warming in the Arctic is inexorable. It's currently 3 to 4 times faster than the global warming. We are not heading into a strong reduction of carbon dioxide emissions, although we may hope that this will change in the future. So right now, with the stated policies and the lack of mitigation effort, we are probably going to have a global warming of, 2.5, perhaps 3 degrees, if we don't do anything. That's global. And for the Arctic, it means an Arctic warming of 7, sometimes 8 degrees in some regions. So, you know, it's just physics. If you expose the frozen soil to temperature above zero during a long part of the year, a lot of the permafrost will be gone. And the carbon will be available for microbes to be decomposed. We still have a lot of uncertainty because we don't know if this carbon is fully tasty for the microbes. We think it is tasty, but we don't have too much measurement to confirm that. And also part of this salt carbon might not go to the atmosphere, it might go as dissolved carbon to the rivers and to the ocean. And this lateral export of carbon after it is salted from permafrost soil is something which is still missing in our model. So we have a lot to do to understand all the possible pathways that determine the fate of previously frozen carbon when it becomes salted.
1: You know, most of us are worried about paying bills or about war and politics. We don't wake up wondering how the permafrost is doing today. But this is a big problem, and it's another one that could sink the climate ship. Who is watching over this? What scientific groups or government agencies or NGOs are watching the permafrost thaw?
4: Well, we have satellites that can tell us now, with relatively good precision, the extent of permafrost and how it is changing with time. We had a lot of field stations that were extremely useful, in particular in Russia, but this data collection has almost stopped. So that's a very big problem for the scientific community because you cannot measure everything from space using satellites. So there is no specific organization which is specifically watching permafrost, but of course there are several research groups in Canada, in the US, in Europe, who are studying permafrost. You have several space agencies, in particular the European Space Agency, they have produced very nice maps of permafrost extent, which are very useful for the scientific community. And you have also the International Permafrost Association, which is a group of scientists from different countries who are trying to share their efforts and data to better understand the permafrost processes, including the changing area of permafrost.
1: Nobody is going to throw a big protective tarp over more than 6 million square miles where the permafrost might be, up to 20 million square kilometers in the far north. A few scientists have suggested injecting sulfates above the Arctic to save the remaining sea ice and slow permafrost thaw, maybe. What do you think? Is there anything that humans will be able to do?
4: That is difficult because, as you said, the region is very big, it's inaccessible, and it's a theater of a lot of phenomena upon which we have very little control as humans, like when the sea ice disappears, the Arctic Ocean becomes darker, it absorbs more energy, and the temperature becomes warmer, and this warmer temperature will reduce further the permafrost extent, so it seems that in this big natural machine, we don't have a lot of options to intervene and to manage things. You might think, of course, that changing the climate by geoengineering, but you don't think we don't know all the consequences of this. There have been also some local effort or tests to try to better manage the snow cover during the permafrost, basically to make the snow a bit thinner so that the cold wave of the winter gets better into the soil. And one way to do that could be by restoring herbivores, because when you have reindeers or herds of animals who are grazing during the winter to survive, they rake the litter in the frozen soil, they disturb the snow, and the snow becomes less of an insulator, and the cold wave of the winter is able to refreeze the soil better. So I'm not saying that this is, a genius idea that will save us from all the permafrost carbon release, but definitely in regions where you have herds of animals, one option could be to manage Arctic landscape by restoring some grazing pressure.
1: So the bottom line is we have to drastically slash our greenhouse gas emissions because natural systems like permafrost are responding to our warming by adding more warming. What does your new study tell us about projected net CO2 uptake of the northern latitudes and then what the human carbon budget has to be?
4: Well, indeed, our new study is showing, so it's only one single model, and of course more models will have to reproduce and to try to do the same exercise, that instead of being like a safe trap to absorb carbon in the next century, the Arctic land will continue to absorb perhaps until the middle of the century, and then in case of high warming scenario, they will go progressively into reduced uptake, and they will emit carbon to the atmosphere. So we are not prepared to that because all the projections for what we call the remaining carbon budget, basically how much carbon are we safely allowed to emit from human activities in order to overpass a global climate warming of 2 degrees, it will have to be reduced again, because if we know that there is a dangerous mechanism at work in nature which is capable to release CO2, we will have to break more effectively to further reduce the human-induced emission. And unfortunately, we're not really taking this road at the moment.
1: And here is what we are really talking about. In 2003, France suffered the most mass heat deaths in modern European history. And heat like the Sahara continues to invade France now and then, even recently. And these hidden changes in the Arctic that we are talking about could make all that worse in coming decades. How worried are you personally, Philippe, about climate change?
4: Well, since I'm the guy doing research on the bad news, I try to protect myself because, of course, everything I find, whether it's reduction of the forest carbon sink in Europe or very bad years, like El Niño years in the tropics, or now this permafrost release, are showing that the likelihood of bad news ahead means big sources of CO2 coming from natural systems is very strong. So it's important, of course, to warn the public with that, but it's important also to continue the research in order to be able to really reduce the uncertainty and to better predict what will happen, because, as you said, it's extremely important. And honestly, I think it's almost a scandal to see that there are maybe only 10 or 20 research groups who are researching permafrost carbon actively. And because it's so important for humanity to understand if permafrost carbon will become a source or remain stable in the future, it should be a massive investment in research. And unfortunately, you know, it's still not completely the case.
1: As we wrap this up, what are you working on next?
4: Well, I'm working on bad news, as I said. So I'm working a lot on how forests in Europe have been declining carbon sink, despite the fact that they are heavily managed, because you have a lot of attacks of insects and also fires in the summer. So I'm working a lot on how those disturbances, as we call them, are reducing, sometimes quickly and sometimes drastically, the absorption capacity of forests. And we're also working with several colleagues on this peat fire, because nobody knows about peatland fires. There have been like a curiosity with zombie fires, you know, that start in the summer and start again the next winter or the next spring. We believe that peat fires can be also a very important amplification of warming, and there is very, very little data, very, very little research on it. So this is also, I think, a very important new like earth system process that needs to be studied, and so that we can understand what is the risk for the future.
1: Well, I know how important peat fires can be, because in 1997 and 98, the last strong El Nino, the peat fires in Indonesia pushed that country up to be about the third or fourth largest carbon-emitting country in the world. So definitely there's a lot that go on. And we could also look at the peat fires in Russia in 2010, very important there. From Institut Pierre-Simon Laplace, we have been speaking with Dr. Philippe Sieyès. And you can find links to all the science we just talked about in my show blog, Wednesdays at ecoshock.org. Philippe, thank you for sharing your time with us.
4: Thank you very much. Have a good day.
1: I'm Alex Smith for Radio EcoShock. That's it for this show. 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Thank you for listening, and let's meet up again next week.

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1: Well, America has to confront, in its 250th year, its ghosts. It has to really kind of come to terms with whether or not it's going to be a beacon of freedom, or whether or not it's going to double down on its ugliness that has haunted it since its founding. So in this 250th year, the nation is facing an existential crisis. We shall see what kind of choices we make.
0: As we head into the nation's 250th anniversary, we speak to Eddie Glaude, public intellectual, Princeton professor of African American studies, about his new book, America, USA, How Race Shadows the Nation's Anniversaries. Then to a new StoryCorps NPR oral history project, Connect 250.
2: We're pairing strangers from across the country to record a 40-minute conversation to learn about each other's lives. These recordings will be archived at the Library of Congress, creating a time capsule of who we are right now.
0: We'll speak to StoryCorps founder Dave Isay. All that and more coming up. Welcome to Democracy Now!, democracynow.org, The War and Peace Report. I'm Amy Goodman. In Venezuela, nearly 50,000 people remain missing, 5 days after a pair of massive earthquakes struck near the capital, Caracas. The confirmed death toll is fast approaching 1,500, expected to soar as the window for finding survivors closes. There are reports of several aftershocks, rattling nerves of survivors, many of whom narrowly avoided being buried in the rubble of collapsed buildings.
3: I feel very sad because of the loss of our neighbors, the loss of our neighbors. At least I was lucky enough to save my own life. But our neighbors, young people, full of life, were left in the rubble. And I imagine that if I hadn't left my room, I too would have been in that rubble and wouldn't have survived.
0: The Trump administration says the U.S. and Iran have agreed to end attacks in the Persian Gulf after the two sides traded fire throughout the weekend. The renewed violence began Thursday when Iran fired on a Singapore-flagged container ship near the Strait of Hormuz. The Pentagon countered Friday with attacks on what it called Iranian missile and drone storage locations and radar sites. Iran responded with drone and missile attacks on a U.S. naval base in Bahrain and a Kuwaiti airbase. Axios reports the two sides plan to meet Tuesday in Qatar to work out their dispute over the Strait of Hormuz. But Iran's deputy foreign minister later said there were no currently scheduled meetings with U.S. diplomats. Meanwhile, many Democrats are accusing Trump of violating a war powers resolution passed by the House earlier this month and approved by the Senate last week. California Congress member Ro Khanna wrote, "These strikes are a blatant violation of the war powers resolution we passed. Trump must stop this war now, or we will take him to court to compel him to do so," Khanna wrote. Israeli forces continued to strike southern Lebanon over the weekend, defying terms of the U.S.-Iran ceasefire agreement. Lebanon's health ministry reported at least one person was killed Saturday, just a day after Israeli and Lebanese diplomats in Washington, D.C., signed a U.S.-brokered framework agreement on a peace deal. Hezbollah was not a party to the talks, and the deal does not require Israel withdraw from the vast stretches of southern Lebanon it now occupies. In Gaza, Israeli airstrikes and artillery fire have killed at least four Palestinians over the last 24 hours. Among the dead is Eileen Al-Farah, a 13-year-old girl struck by shrapnel from an Israeli tank shell that fired on Khan Yunis. This follows deadly strikes Saturday on makeshift tents in Al-Mawasi, an area Israel had designated as a safe zone. Those attacks left several wounded and killed two siblings, 15-year-old Islam Musa and her 30-year-old brother Abdullah. The Palestinian Health Ministry reports Israel's killed at least 1,045 people in Gaza since it agreed on paper to a U.S.-brokered ceasefire last October. Meanwhile, The so-called Board of Peace, set up by President Trump to govern Gaza, is planning a sweeping grant of legal immunity for itself. That's according to The Guardian, which reports a draft of the resolution would also let the Board of Peace obtain public property in Gaza, quote, free of charge. Authorities in eastern Libya have released 10 Palestine solidarity activists who were arrested in May as they attempted to break Israel's siege on Gaza. Members of the Global Samud convoy were detained outside the city of Sirte as they attempted to bring ambulances, mobile homes, and humanitarian aid to Gaza. Several countries across Europe have shattered temperature records as a deadly heat wave puts over 150 million people under extreme heat advisories. Germany, Hungary, Czechia, Poland, and Denmark have all set records for their highest ever recorded temperatures. French authorities report more than 1,000 excess deaths due to the heat, with a mortality rate expected to rise even further. Here in the U.S., three firefighters were killed along the Colorado-Utah border over the weekend as they battled blazes that have scorched nearly 30,000 acres. They're among three dozen major wildfires burning across the U.S. as forecasters warn central and eastern states face dangerous and potentially record-breaking heat over the July 4th holiday. A federal appeals court has struck down the Trump administration's rollback of Biden-era limits to soot pollution from coal-fired power plants. The EPA had sought to reverse a 2024 rule change, limiting the amount of fine particulate matter from power plants, factories, and vehicles. Kenya's Human Rights Commission says at least six activists were brutally tortured by police in Nairobi following their arrest at an anti-government protest last week. They were among more than 350 people arrested across Kenya last Thursday as the government cracked down on demonstrations commemorating the second anniversary of a 2024 protest where 60 people were killed by security forces. This is Kenyan activist Hussein Khalid.
4: We are telling the government compensation is not enough and they will not hoodwink us with money. This is a call for justice because every time there is a protest, innocent Kenyans are killed because these killer cops are not being arrested. They are not being held to account.
0: President Trump has nominated a former Oklahoma state trooper to serve as the next director of ICE. That's Immigration and Customs Enforcement. Lance Schroyer currently serves as an advisor to Homeland Security Secretary Mark Wayne Mullen. Schroyer's nomination comes after former ICE Director Todd Lyons resigned in May amidst growing scrutiny over the agency's violent crackdown on protesters and immigrants. Schroyer has no previous experience with ICE. Trump wrote in a Truth Social post, quote, "The Senate must confirm Lance immediately. Do not delay," Trump wrote. Another immigrant has died in ICE custody. Felix Alcorta Rodriguez is at least the 20th reported ICE death this year. The 63-year-old Mexican immigrant was found unconscious the night of June 19th while detained at the Webb County Detention Center in Laredo, Texas. He was taken to a local hospital where he was pronounced dead. ICE has listed no cause of death. The Webb County Detention Center is operated by the for-profit prison company CoreCivic. Deaths in ICE custody have skyrocketed during Trump's second term, with the United Nations calling for prompt and independent investigations. In a statement, UN Human Rights Chief Volker Turk said, quote, "Those responsible for violations of the law must be held to account, and the rights of the victims' families to truth, justice, and reparation and guarantees of non-recurrence must be upheld," Volker Turk said. Millions of people took to the streets of cities around the world over the weekend for pride celebrations. Here in the U.S., LGBTQ plus groups faced a conservative backlash led by the Republican governors of Indiana and Tennessee, who declared June Pride Month as Nuclear Family Month. In Hungary, tens of thousands of people braved triple-digit heat to march through Budapest, the city's first Pride event since longtime far-right leader Viktor Orban lost re-election. The march came a year after Orban's government rammed through a constitutional amendment to outlaw Pride events.
5: It's much more relaxed than last year. Last year was a protest, more or less, but this year is like celebration of freedom.
6: People are much more optimistic right now. Like, probably it's because of the political change, but everyone is just so much more uplifted at the moment.
0: And three agents of former U.S.-backed Chilean dictator General Augusto Pinochet's secret police have been sentenced to 15 years in prison for their role in the 1976 murder of Ronnie Moffitt in Washington, D.C. On September 21, 1976, Pinochet's agents planted a car bomb that killed former Chilean ambassador Orlando Letelier, along with his assistant Ronnie Moffitt, a U.S. citizen who worked at the Institute for Policy Studies. The bombing took place on Embassy Row in Washington, D.C., blocks from the White House. And those are some of the headlines. This is Democracy Now!, democracynow.org, the War and Peace Report. Coming up, as we head into the nation's 250th anniversary, we speak to Eddie Glaude, public intellectual, Princeton historian of African American studies, about his new book, America, USA, How Race Shadows the Nation's Anniversaries. Stay with us.

0: and Blue, composed by Joel Thompson, performed by UDC professor Leah Claiborne, the song commissioned for the book America, USA, How Race Shadows the Nation's Anniversaries, commissioned by its author, Eddie Glaud, audio courtesy of Crown. This is Democracy Now!, democracynow.org, The War and Peace Report. I'm Amy Goodman. This week, as the United States is getting ready to celebrate its 250th anniversary, we begin our series on reckoning with the dark legacies of this country's history with a new book by the public intellectual, Princeton University African-American Studies professor Eddie Glaud, Jr. The book is called America, USA, How Race Shadows the Nation's Anniversaries, a blistering look at the stories we tell ourselves about our past and present. The book centered around the major celebrations of the United States' milestone birthdays. From 1876, 1926, 1976, now the 250th in 2026. And in each time, an enduring refusal to face its true history. Eddie Glaud is professor of African American Studies at Princeton University. His previous books include Begin Again, James Baldwin's America and Its Urgent Lessons for Our Own, and Democracy in Black, How Race Still Enslaves the American Soul. Professor Glaud's latest book, America, USA, How Race Shadows the Nation's Anniversaries, opens with the words, I do not love America and never have, especially now. Professor Glaud, welcome to Democracy Now! It's great to have you with us.
1: It's such a pleasure to be back and to see you.
0: So start with those words. Yeah. Talk about why you opened your book in that way.
1: Yeah, you know, it was an initial moment of fear and trepidation, and I had to say it. I wanted to announce that I have no interest in the idolatry of the state, that I'm more interested in loves closer to the ground, ordinary people. But I also had to foreground the wound, my own interior experience. You know, my dad was the second African-American hired at the post office in Pascagoula, Mississippi, and he moved his family in Moss Point from one side of town to the other. And I've told this story in Democracy in Black. I'm playing with my Tonka truck and with my new friend, and his dad came out and said, stop playing with that N-word. And at that moment, America told me what it thought about me. And then I took my truck and went inside, and my parents went to work to keep me from believing what the world said about me.
0: How did they do that?
1: Oh, they put a crown above my head. You know, they told me that, you know, I come out of a grand tradition, that my life was my own to create, that it's something wrong with them, in a way. And that was affirmed when I went to Morehouse and the like. So I'm always puzzled when people think I should love the country. They expect gratitude, when I'm more interested in loving the people who make the country what it is.
0: So let's talk first about the title.
1: Yeah.
0: America, USA, How Race Shadows the Nation's Anniversaries. Why America, USA?
1: Well, it's, you know, I'm a professor. I have all of these folks coming, you know, I read all the time. And, you know, you and I were talking about John Dos Passos. Is it Dos Passos or Dos Passos? And, you know, his trilogy, his classic trilogy, USA, where he looks at the 42nd parallel and 1919 and Big Money, is supposed to be this epic account of the country, and it fails when it comes to the issue of race during that period. But also I'm trying to think about the division, the divided soul of the country, the comma instead of the hyphen, this split, this idea that America imagines itself as a beacon of freedom and as a white republic. And the comma represents that contradiction between these two different versions of the nation and how it deposits, Amy, a kind of madness at the heart of the country that we experience in these cycles repeatedly over and over again.
0: Mm. Let's go back to 1776. Mm. What does it mean to you? What do you teach in class?
1: Yeah. Now, this is an extraordinary explosion of democratic energy at a certain level, right? It's this idea that explodes onto the scene, that everyday people don't have to be subject to monarchical rule, that they can engage in self-governance. But it's also deeply contradictory because it's wrapped in the horrors of slavery. right? And so 1776 for me is this moment of profound complexity and contradiction, right? Where you have this idea that everyday ordinary people can engage in self-governance, but it happens alongside of the horrific relationship between the trafficking of black bodies and the introduction of the modern world. And these things are happening all at once. Colonial settlers, all this stuff is happening at once. So we have to unpack that date for what it represents in some ways.
0: So you talk a lot about Philly. You've spent a lot of time there. Yeah. You're a Princeton University professor in New Jersey. And I was just in Philadelphia. A National Park Service exhibit about slavery has been the subject of months-long court battle between the city of Philadelphia and the federal government. Following President Trump's, quote, restoring truth and sanity to American history executive order, the National Park Service removed a display from a historic site known as the President's House along Independence Mall in Philadelphia. Mm-hmm. Of course, the President's House was the first White House, it was for George Washington. The exhibit describes the lives of 9 enslaved men and women who lived in one of the homes George Washington occupied as president. Philadelphia sued the federal government over the exhibit's removal in February and initially won. But earlier this month, an appeals court panel of 3 judges unanimously sided with the federal government, saying Philadelphia has no authority over a federally owned site. The Department of Interior has proposed a new exhibit that would contain fewer references to enslaved people and place less emphasis on George Washington's history as an enslaver. Philadelphia Mayor Parker has vowed to continue pursuing legal

0: this is very specific, but also emblematic of what's happening right now.
1: There is this insistence on a kind of storybook version of the country, that America's perfection was founded, and it was evident in its founding, that there's no need to talk about a more perfect union. These people, Donald Trump and his minions, they don't even agree with more perfect union talk because it calls into question, right, the very virtue of the nation itself. And so, you know, in the context of the aftermath of the Civil War, we talk about redemption, that moment in which the South reasserts itself to retain power, to reclaim power after the horrors of the Civil War. Well, that's the violent part, the disenfranchisement. But there's also something that happens at the level of history. We call it the lost cause. There's an assault on the very story we tell about Reconstruction, the very story we tell about the aftermath of the Civil War that produced the Civil War Amendments 13th, 14th, and 15th. We're in a second lost cause. It's an epistemic assault. What do I mean by that? That's an old professor phrase, right, or word. An epistemic assault. It's an assault on what we know and how we know, what we see and how we see. Because at the end of the day, Amy, Donald Trump and his supporters, they want to be white without judgment. They want to be white without judgment. And if that's true, if I'm right in that description, that means that history, right, is a battleground. Because history, of course, holds them to account.
0: So let's talk about Reconstruction.
1: Sure.
0: And especially for young people, we have a vast young people
1: yeah.
0: audience. I mean, the effect of this erasure of history is that people don't even know the terms, and it's not their fault. I want to talk with you about W.E.B. Du Bois.
1: Right.
0: I want to talk about John Dos Passos and others. But what about Reconstruction? What does that episode in American history, what lessons can be learned today? You talk about the Civil War, and then what was that period? And then the Gilded Age and beyond.
1: Right. So, you know, you get the assassination of Abraham Lincoln and Andrew Johnson. Andrew Johnson is a vice president from Tennessee who wants to just simply bring the rebellious South back into the fold with no accountability. Congress then asserts itself, and then we have radical Reconstruction. Now, in the course of the Civil War, we get the emergence of the modern nation state, an expansion of the notion of the federal government, notions of taxation. We get a notion of citizenship that comes out of the Civil War, with the Civil War Amendments. The 14th Amendment is absolutely critical to understanding our modern versions of citizenship.
0: Explain what the 14th Amendment is.
1: Well, it has everything to do with due process. It had everything to do with birthright citizenship and the like, right? So we get all of this in this moment. And immediately, Amy, there is a backlash. There's an assault on the country that is being imagined in the context of radical Reconstruction. I should also say this. Radical Reconstruction is important to these black folk, these former slaves, because it's something that's happening that hasn't been seen in the world. These enslaved people are actually being brought into the body politic, moved from slaves to citizens, given the burden and responsibility of citizenship. You have folk coming down into places like Tennessee, Fisk University, places like Atlanta, Morehouse, places like Washington, D.C., Howard University, all out of salt. 1876, in the centennial year, that rebellion continues. 1874, the violence of Colfax, Louisiana, white former Confederates trying to seize power. Vicksburg, black folks celebrating the 4th of July and the fall of Vicksburg. Extraordinary violence. Hamburg, South Carolina, extraordinary political coup taking place. Centennial, this massive ritual of disremembering, to use Toni Morrison's language. The country doesn't tell a story about the horrors of the Civil War. Instead, it tells a story about its technological innovation, its material wealth. It tells a story that sets the stage for these oligarchs who have seized power, the beginning, the dawning of the Gilded Age that Mark Twain skewered.
0: I was just in Newport and Providence, Rhode Island this week, and I took a Black History tour yesterday in Newport and also learned about the newspaper that would, you know, make some of its money by ads for runaway slaves.
1: Mm.
0: You focus on that story of people ultimately who were freed, who were then taken back. I mean, just interestingly, Rhode Island is not just the Confederacy of the North, but it was one of the most significant states when it came to slave holding.
1: Mm-hmm. You know, Malcolm X used to say that as long as you're south of the Canadian border, you're in the South. So we can't exceptionalize that region, right? But I

0: the story of Moses Gordon. Moses Gordon was enslaved in California by, I mean, in North Carolina by a Quaker slaveholder, Caleb Trueblood. He was manumitted 3 months after the Declaration of Independence.
1: What does manumitted mean?
0: He was freed. He was freed. Caleb Trueblood, consistent with his Quaker commitments, also with the principles of the Revolution. Freed, manumitted. But this colony of North Carolina passed a statute saying that you cannot manumit your slaves without them having served in the Revolutionary War meritorious service. So for 2 years, Moses Gordon lived as a free man. 2 years later, he was captured, sold back into slavery, sold ironically to the Brigadier General William Skinner, who actually fought for North Carolina in the Revolutionary War. And so he's been Moses Gordon freed for 2 years, is enslaved. He freedom dreamed, to use Robin Kelly's wonderful phrase. He escaped. He escaped to Philadelphia. And for 10 years, he lived as a free man. But because of the Fugitive Slave Clause in the Constitution, because of the Fugitive Slave Act in 1793, he had to live a life with his looking over his shoulder. He got married. He had 4 kids. But he was captured, shackled, and was to be extradited back to North Carolina to William Skinner, because William Skinner believed Moses Gordon was a thief, Amy. Why? Because he stole himself. Right? And so this is a story of freedom snatching, right? Because in this country, because of that divided soul we talked about, white Americans finessed the division between America as a beacon of freedom and as a white republic by believing that they are the owners, the possessors of freedom to give and to take away. And so Moses Gordon's story for me in the book kind of telescopes that contradiction, that he experienced freedom, it's taken away, and then on the back of his manumission papers in the Haverford, in the archive at Haverford College of John Parrish, a Quaker abolitionist, Parrish wrote on the back of Moses Gordon's manumission papers, he committed suicide rather than to return to slavery.
1: Freedom snatching, yeah, versus freedom seeking.
0: Exactly.
1: I wanted to go to Frederick Douglass. Yeah, sure. Every July 4th holiday at Democracy Now, we play the late, great James Earl Jones reading Frederick Douglass's speech. But you go much further, and I learned so much. The words of Frederick Douglass, born into slavery around 1818, he becomes a key leader of the abolitionist movement. Interestingly, we were just in Belfast, Northern Ireland, and there was yet another statue to Frederick Douglass, who was in Ireland speaking. Well, on July 5th, 1852, in Rochester, New York, Frederick Douglass gave one of his most famous speeches. In fact, one of the names of your chapters is What to the Slave is Your 4th of July. He was addressing the Rochester's anti-slavery, and I was just in Rochester. I always say Rochester Anti-Slavery Society, women's. They said it's the Rochester Ladies Anti-Slavery Sewing Society.
0: Oh.
1: The legendary late actor, yes, James Earl Jones. I want to play just a little part of that as a precursor to what you're going to hear on Friday. And this was during a performance of Voices of a People's History of the United States based on the late, great Howard Zinn's iconic book. This is an excerpt.
2: What to the American slave is your 4th of July? I answer, a day that reveals to him more than all other days of the year the gross injustice and cruelty to which he is a constant victim. To him, your celebration is a sham. Your boasted liberty, an unholy license. Your national greatness, swelling vanity. Your sounds of rejoicing are empty and heartless. Your denunciation of tyrants, brass-fronted impudence. Your shouts of liberty and equality, hollow mockery. Your prayers and hymns, your sermons and thanksgivings, with all your religious parade and solemnity, are to him mere bombast, fraud, deception, impiety, and hypocrisy, a thin veil to cover up crimes that would disgrace a nation of savages. There's not a nation of the earth guilty of practices more shocking and bloody than are the people of these United States at this very hour.
1: What to the slave is your 4th of July? That was James Earl Jones reading Frederick Douglass. To hear the whole speech, which is remarkable, you'll hear it on Friday at Democracy Now. Go to democracynow.org. Now, what I learned from you, Eddie, Professor Eddie Glaude, was the date. I just thought it was a July 4th weekend. It's when he went to, Frederick Douglass went to Rochester, July 5th, 1852. But you said, no, that date is key.
0: Yeah, so July 5th, even though, you know, the reasons for the July 5th, 1852 address may have to do with Sabbath and the like, but July 5th fits within the context of the history of black commemorations of freedom. So because, you know, there's this rumor that John Adams told King George at the moment of the founding, we will not be your Negroes. The moment in which he's giving voice to an idea of freedom is based on this intimate understanding of unfreedom. So as the nation imagines itself as a beacon of freedom, as it imagines itself as the city on the hill, you have these black folk offering a counter story. So we used to celebrate January 1st, 1808. Why? The abolition of the transatlantic slave trade, a different story of freedom. Another date, August 1st, 1834. Why? West Indian Emancipation Day. That's it. July 5th. Why is July 5th so important? It's New York Abolition Day. It's the date that New York ended slavery. And so that used to be the most expansive of the commemorations. Then Juneteenth came. You know, June 19th, right? And so this is this tradition of black gatherings. Used to be preaching sermons, picnics, prayers, to give a counter story to freedom over and against a nation that supposedly imagines itself as the harbinger of freedom for the world.
1: Some people feared President Trump could cancel Juneteenth or maybe make Juneteenth June 14th, his birthday, rather than June 19th. And for people who aren't familiar with the history, explain the significance of June 19th.
0: So June 19th, 1865, is delayed freedom. Here in Galveston, Texas, under a tree, right, a general from the Union Army tells these slaves that they have been manumitted from 1863 with Lincoln's signature of the Emancipation Proclamation.
1: 2 years later.
0: It's an example of delayed freedom. And so it's also a moment, people seem to suggest, and I think this is true, that it's a moment in which the country can imagine itself untethered from the institution of slavery. That's why it's so significant for the nation. But I want to be clear. Even if Donald Trump had decided to cancel Juneteenth, it wouldn't have mattered. The state's recognition of the holiday, it wasn't the point. The celebration of Juneteenth by the United States as an example of its virtue isn't the point. The point is that these particular folk, this tradition, signified on the hypocrisy of the country. And I think this is really important. We don't need Donald Trump or J.D. Vance or Trumpist, right, to celebrate the extraordinary history of our journey in this place. Because oftentimes the nation invokes it just simply to feel good about itself, even though it's doing terrible things and horrible things in practice.
1: Let's talk about W.E.B. Du Bois, the souls of black folk. And also, it allows us to talk about the music that you commissioned for this book. And so it's a great reason to listen to the book, because you get to hear the music. And I like to just hear your voice. Not everyone, by the way, reads their own books, but you do. Yeah. And you hear the power and the meaning of it in the way you express yourself. But talk about the souls of black folks. Talk about double consciousness and more.
0: You know, it's one of the conceits of the book. I'm in conversation with Du Bois. He's haunting me. I'm thinking with him, along with James Baldwin. These two figures are in my head.
1: But tell us who W.E.B. Du Bois is.
0: W.E.B. Du Bois is the first African-American to receive a Ph.D. from Harvard University. But he's also, in so many ways, one of the most important intellectuals, black intellectuals in black letters, in American letters. He is, in so many ways, Amy, the founder of American sociology with his first book, The Philadelphia Negro. He engages in this mixed methodology of assessing and thinking about the black community in Philadelphia, introducing methods that would define the field of sociology here. Trained in Germany and Harvard, one of the most educated Americans of his time. He wrote an important book in 1903 entitled The Souls of Black Folk. And it's a genre, mixed genre. It has sociology, it has history, it has fiction. It includes music. Each chapter is prefaced by bars of music of the sorrow songs, the slave spirituals. He's trying to suggest methodologically in that moment that in order to understand black life, in order to understand the complex relation of race and democracy, we're going to have to draw on a wide range of material. And in that text, Du Bois introduces the concept of double consciousness. This veil that separates the white world and black world results in black folks seeing themselves through the eyes of those who despise us. That veil, that double consciousness, right, then orients us to the country in a particular sort of way. It gives us a particular understanding of its contradictions. I'm saying in America, USA, that the double consciousness that Du Bois attributes to black folk is really a consequence of the double consciousness of the nation, that America experiences a kind of its divided soul, precisely as I said earlier, because it imagines itself at once as a beacon of freedom and as a white republic. And you can't hold those two things together without contradiction, without depositing a kind of madness at the heart of the country, which sends us spiraling through these cycles every generation, where we kind of think of ourselves at once as a place of freedom and in another instance as a white republic.
1: So talk about the music you commissioned.
0: Well, you know, I woke up at 3 o'clock in the morning, haunted, that witching hour, wanting music. I said, I need music in the text. But I don't want to just simply copy Du Bois. Right? I want something that doesn't show the music and then Western prose, but shows the complexity of who we are. So I had worked with the classical composer Joel Thompson before at the Colorado Music Festival. He had me reading Baldwin's words with a full symphony behind me. It was one of the most sublime experiences I've ever had. And so I texted him in this god-awful hour. He responded, and I said,
1: I wake up every day.
0: I said, I want you to respond to the I want your music in my book. He said, sure, we can look at some pieces. I said, no. I want you to respond to the thesis of the book in music. And he gave me And Blue, and it's extraordinary. It's an extraordinary argument.
1: And describe it in words. We're going to play it again.
0: Yeah,
1: We're playing it in both our music.
0: It opens with a blue sonority, this ambivalence, where you kind of sadness and possibility there. And then you hear kind of America's songbook, right? But then it's kind of, you know, feel like a motherless child is in there. And then the upper registers and lower registers of the piano are going at each other. And whenever I hear it these days, I'm thinking about all of the bodies, all the dead, the consequence of America's craziness, of its madness. And then the last movement, it sounds hopeful, has the spiritual feeling. But then it ends with a blue sonority again, ambivalence at the crossroads. It's the thesis of the book. The opening epigraph to the book is from T.S. Eliot's East Coker, "In my end is my beginning." And Joel found it with the blue sonority in the beginning and in the end.
1: We're talking to Eddie Glaude, author of America, USA, How Race Shadows the Nation's Anniversaries. In fact, it is the ending third book of a trilogy.
0: Yeah. I began, I don't know if you recall, but I came on this show to talk about Democracy in Black. And that's when I introduced the Blank Out campaign. I think I was on with Michael Eric Dyson, and we were going back and forth. And Democracy in Black inaugurates my thinking. I introduced the value gap there. With my distinct talk of Baldwin and Begin Again, I introduced the lie there. Here, I'm trying to say that the value gap, this belief that some people, because of the color of their skin, ought to be valued more than others, and the lies we tell in order to justify that value gap, all emanate from the divided soul of the country, America, USA. And here we are in the 250th year, and we have to grapple with this madness still.
1: As we speak, the birthright citizenship Supreme Court decision has yet to be handed down. It might happen today.
0: Mm-hmm.
1: but I want to talk about what happened last week. The Supreme Court ruled 6-3 that the Trump administration can strip away protected status from 350,000 Haitians and over 6,000 Syrians who've been living and working lawfully in the United States under TPS, temporary protected status. In her dissent, Justice Kagan wrote, quote, "The evidence they've offered includes statements by the president so repellent and racially inflected that the majority declines to put them in print. The majority briefly replies that those remarks are not overtly racial, but it is hard to know what that means. Mm. Haitians are black, Norwegians and Swedes, not so much. The references of filth, disease, and primitiveness are shot through with racial stereotypes and tropes. It's hard to imagine the statements being made today of any white community. The statements fairly shout in their racial undertones and overtones alike that race entered into the president's resolve to remove Haitians from this country, end quote. And now we want to play a clip from White House Homeland Security Advisor Stephen Miller, who spoke to reporters right after the Supreme Court ruling. He's responding to a reporter's question on whether Haiti is a safe country for Haitians to return to.
3: For Haitians, absolutely. Yes. So for, I mean, yes, Haitians live in Haiti. It's not our position that Haitians should leave Haiti. I mean, it'd be crazy for us to say that Haitians couldn't live in Haiti. It's their country. Of course Haitians should live in Haiti.
1: So the State Department has issued a warning for people not to go to Haiti. And here they are sending, perhaps if they get their way, hundreds of thousands of Haitians, many who've lived here for decades. You extensively talk about this issue, whether we're talking about birthright citizenship, TPS, or stopping people from seeking political asylum on the U.S.-Mexico border.
0: Yeah, we have to name the devil that has us by the throat. Stephen Miller is a racist. He's a white nationalist. White nationalists have seized the federal government. Great replacement theory, right, motivates this immigration policy. It is, in fact, part of the justificatory language of the so-called legal decision or opinion that Justice Alito laid out. We need to call them for what they are. And in so many ways, this is an echo of the 1920s. Oftentimes, the United States, in order to secure its virtue, will say the monster is over in Germany, not understanding that the German monster was looking to the U.S. in the 1920s.
1: Explain.
0: So what I mean is that here is the moment. The Klan is reborn in 1915. Its basic motivation is rooted in a kind of nativism, a kind of true 100% Americanism, right? They want Nordic immigration, not those folk from the swarthy S-hole countries of Europe. The Italians, the suspicious Irish Papists and the like, they are really, in so many ways, right, thinking of the country as a white republic. Their seminal piece of legislation of the Klan, the one that they claimed most, they were most proud of, was the Johnson-Reed Immigration Act of and Nationality Act of 1924, which laid clear the quotas, keeping the country white. Right. So much so, 1926, the 150th anniversary of the nation, the Klan was approved to have its an annual convocation, its annual convention, convocation, on the grounds of the Philadelphia Exposition. They were going to celebrate the American flag and its 150th anniversary and burn a cross at the same time. These people are the inheritors of that legacy. They believe the country should be white. And what we see with TPS, what we see with the immigration policies is an all-out assault. A twinned assault, Amy, on two fundamental pieces of legislation that changed the trajectory of the country. One, of course, was the Voting Rights Act of 1965. It's been gutted. The other, of course, is the Hart-Celler Act, Immigration and Nationality Act of 1965, which overturned the quotas of 1924 Immigration Act. This is a white nationalist agenda, and Stephen Miller and all of these folk are just simply rabid racist, and we need to call them for who they are.
1: And yet often Latinos are pitted against African Americans when it comes to immigration.
0: Right, and it has something to do with the proximity to whiteness. Baldwin writes about this in Search of Majority. You know, how can I put this? I say this in the book, that, and I'm using Derek Bell's language, Amy, oftentimes black folk are at the bottom of the well. We function like gold to money. What do I mean by that? Because we're at the bottom, we now know what whiteness means. We now know what white racial hierarchy means. And so it's one's proximity to the bottom that everyone is trying to say, we're not them. And so there's a sense in which the way in which the racial hierarchy in the United States works, you have some folk who believe that some kind of being adjacent to whiteness will somehow, shall we say, protect one from its a more ugly implications.
1: As we begin to wrap up, Professor Glaude, what do you want people to think about this week as we move into the 250th anniversary?
0: Yeah, you know, first of all, let me just thank you for giving me so much time. I really appreciate it. And I'm so honored because I've been watching you for so long. And you just do such amazing work. What do I want? It's not complex. Oftentimes we think of these issues as complex. It's just like, you know, basic. You don't kill babies. You don't bomb innocent babies. That's not a complex political issue, right? This isn't complex. You got to make a choice. Either you're going to be a beacon of freedom, and we can debate what that means, or you're going to be a white republic. You can't be both. So just make a choice.
1: And finally, you have been researching this book for years. What surprised you most? Or you can talk about a few surprises.
0: No, it's just the repetition, the haunting. You know, Moses Gordon surprised me, the Klan. There's a piece in the North American Review published by the Grand Wizard of the KKK in 1926. Scholars are responding to the Grand Wizard of the KKK. Princeton professor in politics, rabbis from Jewish synagogue, W.E.B. Du Bois. And what you see are the parallels. The KKK Grand Wizard is saying, we can't teach our kids what we want. These folks are diluting America. Sounds exactly like what we're hearing today. And Du Bois writes a response entitled The Shape of Fear. And in The Shape of Fear, he says, the power of the KKK resides in its lies. And he argues the lies are choking the life out of democracy. And here we are in 2026 in the 250th year, drowning in lies.
1: Finally, you are a university professor. Do you think universities can recover? For example, when we're talking about issues of DEI and explain what that is and what has been taken away?
0: Diversity, equity, and inclusion, the idea that the university should reflect the vast diversity of the population of the United States, that we should give people, no matter their class, race, or gender, or ability, the possibility to acquire a kind of capital to make their dreams a reality. There's being all out assault on that. A lot of these universities, Amy, are using Trumpism as a cover to roll back things that they wanted to roll back. They're capitulating. You know, they're the great, I call it in the book, the great capitulation. It's an echo of what Frederick Douglass saw when he saw the American Missionary Association suddenly finding itself in cahoots with those who were former slaveholders. He called them the apostles of forgetfulness. And here we are in this moment. So unless they find courage, unless they make a choice, right, we will have to bear the brunt or the burden of their decisions.
1: Professor Eddie Glaud, African American studies historian at Princeton University. His book is just out, America, USA, How Race Shadows the Nation's Anniversaries. Required reading for this weekend. Coming up, a new StoryCorps NPR oral history project. It's called Connect 250. We'll speak with StoryCorps founder Dave Isay. But first, a little more of the music commissioned by Professor Glaud for America.

0: Blue, composed by Joel Thompson, performed by UDC professor Leah Claiborne, the song commissioned for the book America, USA, commissioned by Eddie Gloud, Jr., audio courtesy of Crown. This is Democracy Now!, democracynow.org. I'm Amy Goodman. Critics are accusing President Trump of exploiting the 250th anniversary of U.S. independence from Britain for his own personal advancement. So far, he's hosted a UFC Ultimate Fighting Championship event on the White House lawn that raised questions of political profiteering and conflicts of interest. Last week, Trump kicked off a bonanza on the National Mall in Washington called a Great American State Fair, featuring a gleaming portrait of himself. And on Friday, Trump unveiled an updated design for a proposed commemorative U.S. passport with a large image of himself superimposed on the Declaration of Independence. Well, our next guest is celebrating the nation's independence a little differently. StoryCorps founder Dave Isay's latest effort asks Americans to do something increasingly rare, connect with someone they've never met and have a real conversation. The initiative is called Connect 250, created by StoryCorps in partnership with NPR's Morning Edition, and invites strangers from across the country to interview each other about their lives, families, and formative life experiences. 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
0: Well, pre-registrations open now. The recording portal opens July 7th. For more, we're joined by Dave Isay, the Peabody Award-winning radio producer, MacArthur Genius Fellow, founder of StoryCorps, author of numerous books on the power of listening and oral history, got his start at WBAI, Pacifica Radio in New York. Dave, welcome back to Democracy Now! If you can just explain what Connect 250 is.
2: Sure. And I just want to clarify, I got my start with Amy Goodman, not just at BAI. So Connect 250 is, as we were underwhelmed by everything that was going on for 250, kind of like what you said, and decided to try to do something that was built to last. So we are building, this is all very recent, it started about a month ago, and we're building a platform very quickly, as you said, Connect 250, where you can come and meet a stranger. It's kind of like a dating app, and then record an interview for 40 minutes. It goes to the Library of Congress. So it's a standard StoryCorps interview.
0: Yes. Do you have to have the stranger with you? They wouldn't be a stranger. If you did. You just sign up.
2: You sign up. And you match yourself with a stranger. You can see a whole bunch of different bios and the first name and where they live. And then you say, okay, I want to talk to this person. And then if they want to talk to you, you're paired up and you do this video interview on a protected platform. Like, I could imagine that people would think this is a little bit scary, but it's unbelievably fun. As you know, I was talking to the guy who founded StoryCorps with me, who saw you in Providence over the weekend. And he reminded me that when I started StoryCorps, he said, why are you doing this? And I said, I want other people, I want everybody to know what it feels like to get to interview someone, to have that, like, amazing feeling of honoring someone by listening to their story. So this is kind of the ultimate expression of that. And we are open for pre-registration now. So we want everybody who listens to Democracy Now! To pre-register at connect250.org. We've had thousands and thousands of people pre-register so far. And we want to create something that's going to last until 350.
0: So for people who don't know what StoryCorps is, explain. And the fact that it's being archived now by the Library of Congress, Is that also true for Connect 250?
2: Everything goes to the Library of Congress. Yeah, we've had about 750,000 people participate. And again, very much in the spirit of this whole thing is very much in the spirit of Amy Goodman. We have booths across the country where you can come and listen to a loved
0: booths,
2: one.
0: Booths, not booths.
2: Booths. Booths, yes, not booths. And you listen, you have a conversation with, say, your grandmother for 40 minutes, and at the end of the interview, it goes to the Library of Congress. So this is a little bit different because it's strangers talking to each other. But as you know, it's a beautiful thing. I mean, why are we alive if not to take a little bit of a risk and to get to know people who we might not otherwise get the chance to talk to?
0: And isn't it equal? You interview each other.
2: Yes. Yeah, and you ask those great StoryCorps questions. You know, who's kindest to you in your life? How do you want to be remembered? It's actually a very hopeful project. StoryCorps as a whole, 750,000 people across the country. And we have these facilitators who bear witness to these interviews. And to a person, if you ask them what they've learned, they give a version of the Anne Frank quote, that people are basically good. So it's something we have to hold on to hope. We have to hold on to hope. And StoryCorps, I think, is a hope machine and a love machine. And I just hope everybody participates.
0: And they go to?
2: They go to connect250.org to pre-register right now. And then you'll get, the portal opens on July 7th, and you'll get to do your interview July 7th through the end of July.
0: Dave, thanks so much for coming in and for your creativity and all of your work. Dave Isay, founder of StoryCorps. The new project is called Connect250. Oh, and Democracy Now! Is job openings. 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I'm Amy Goodman. Thanks so much for joining us.
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0: Welcome to the Commonwealth Club of California radio show. I'm Gloria Duffy, co-president and co-CEO of the club. We're a nonprofit, nonpartisan public forum that engages a wide range of thought leaders in discussions about the important issues of today. On today's program, we're going to hear about something that's loathed by just about everyone: political lies. These falsehoods help candidates get elected, enrich themselves, gain popularity, and diminish their opponents. They've played important roles in getting public policies enacted that affect millions of people. Can anything be done to ensure our political system is run less on lies and more on truth and factual arguments? Andrew Weissman is a former federal prosecutor who serves as a professor at New York University Law School. He's written a new book titled Liar's Kingdom: How to Stop Trump's Deceit and Save America. He'll explore this contentious topic today in a conversation with Will Salyutin, who's a writer at The Bulwark. Let's listen in.
1: Hello, and welcome to today's Commonwealth Club World Affairs program. I'm Will Salyutin. I'm a writer for The Bulwark. And it's my pleasure to introduce our special guest, Andrew Weissman. He's the author of Liar's Kingdom: How to Stop Trump's Deceit and Save America. Andrew is a NYU law school professor. He's a widely respected legal analyst on MS Now. He was a lead prosecutor in Robert Mueller's special counsel's office. He was chief of the fraud section in the Department of Justice, general counsel of the FBI under Director Mueller, a leader of the Enron task force. And he started out as an organized crime prosecutor in Brooklyn. Andrew co-hosts MS Now's award-winning podcast, Main Justice, and he writes the popular Substack newsletter Behind the Headlines. Andrew is a regular on our own Legal News, and I've learned that Andrew is an inveterate punster, which I admire very much. And so I will tell you that on our podcast, The Legal News, he regularly holds court as our resident wise man. A reminder to all of you who are watching and listening, if you have questions for Andrew, please submit them in the YouTube chat, and we will get to them later in the program. Andrew, welcome, and congratulations on the book. And let me start by asking you the obvious question. Why did you write this book? What was the problem that you thought was so urgent that you needed to speak out? And what is it that you have to say to us that is distinctive about the predicament that we find ourselves in?
2: Well, one, thank you very much for your introduction. Thanks, everyone, for tuning into this. Thanks very much to the club for having me and for having Will. I really look forward to the conversation and especially the questions that people have. Okay, so to answer your question, I started with two things that I thought were truisms. One is that we have a problem of political lies. Not that there haven't been political lies in the past, pre-Trump 2.0, but that we have a real problem currently, and one that I don't think is going to go away, because we have seen the modeling of political lies as being successful. That was sort of meaning you can't wave a magic wand and it's going to go away. Even if like Trump were not president tomorrow, we would still have people emulating his example, and maybe on the right and the left and in the middle. So that was sort of one truism. The second thing was our media environment, and this is probably the part of the book when I discuss it that's the least original, to your point of sort of what am I adding that's new. This is where I have read a lot about this, and I give a sort of pithy synopsis, but the issue of media bubbles, and I know, Will, I've talked to Sarah on The Bulwark about this, and she is also wrestling with this issue of sort of the fact that we no longer if we ever were, we're no longer in a situation where Walter Cronkite tells us, here are the facts. And there's a sort of a core set of facts that are believed by a vast, vast majority of people. And that it's only going to get worse because you can stay within your particular media bubble and you're not confronted with opposite views. And there isn't sort of like a baseline of fact. And with AI, it really is only going to get worse. So those were sort of the two things that I took as the problem. And I was thinking, okay, how are we going to deal with this? How are we going to have a situation where if somebody says, and I took this as this sample lie of, because I wanted to pick something meaningful, because, you know, there, as probably people listening to this know, there was a lot to choose from in terms of political lies. And so I just took the one which is with us now, but has been with us for a while, which is that there was material fraud in the 2020 election. And I thought, how is it that there are no legal repercussions for saying that to the American people if you are a political leader with an obligation to be truthful to us, or a candidate for office with an obligation to be truthful to us? And sorry for the really long answer, but I then really could relate it to my personal experience. I was a prosecutor for over 20 years. I was a defense lawyer for about 10 years. Most people don't know that about me. They think of me as only a prosecutor. And to be fair, to the extent that I have any sort of public name, it's as a result of that role. And I thought, we prosecute and subject to criminal law so many different lies. I'm sure we'll talk about that more. And we have civil laws also where we do not permit without sanction all sorts of lies. And I thought, okay, why are we exempting political lies from that stricture? I then sort of, in analyzing this, looked at what we do in the United States. I looked at what we do federally and at the state level. And then I did something that Ruth Bader Ginsburg is a big fan of, which is I looked overseas to see, are there examples or models that we could learn from other countries? And I don't worry, I don't bore everyone with a tour of the globe, but I do pick four countries that I thought had different models, and sort of England, France, Germany, and Brazil. And I talk a bit about what those models are and how they might be useful to us in thinking about how do we, on the 250th anniversary of our country, deal with something that I think is so problematic for the continuation of our democracy.
1: Mm-hmm. So let me ask you about the situation that you're arguing against. So the question is, why do we need to change the rules of politics? So the founders of this country set up this marvelous system where people can listen to what politicians say, and if the politicians are lying, the citizens can punish them by voting them out in elections. Andrew, it's worked for 250 years. Why not leave it alone? Why do we need to change it?
2: So that is the traditional model, and it's one that Oliver Wendell Holmes sort of coined, although he didn't directly use the phrase marketplace of ideas, but he set that idea. And you still hear it from various Supreme Court justices, which is that the answer to false speech is true speech, that there is a marketplace where the truth will out, and that you don't need laws at all other than a marketplace, that as long as someone says something false, that you can just confront and present to the world the truth, and that will be fine. So here's one thing that we know about that's not working now, but I have a fair amount to say, and there's more in the book, obviously. But 2/3 of Republicans believe, according to reputable polling, that there was material fraud in the 2020 election. 1/3 of the electorate believes that. So that's already telling you something, because there was no fraud that is material in that election. So that's a good sort of data point for the people who said, don't worry, false speech can be counteracted by true speech and the truth will out. That's not happening. I mean, we know that's not happening, and we know it's not happening with something that is a core falsehood. And it also doesn't deal with the subject that we were just talking about, which is that we're in a very different media environment. This is not a small little community where there's the Greeks would think, oh, you just go to the marketplace and everyone hears the same thing. That's not happening. It also is not the answer that we use in all the other situations where people lie. So if I prosecuted, as you mentioned, people with a wonderful team in Enron, which was about 20 years ago, and it's an example that I use for my own personal life. Corporate leaders lying about the true state of affairs in Enron and saying it publicly. And we protect shareholders And those corporate leaders were prosecuted criminally and convicted, and they were sued civilly. And the answer in the law was not, don't worry, Ken Lay and Jeff Skilling and Andy Fastow, if they're lying to the public, just speak more about the truth, and that's the answer. When you lie to Congress, the criminal law makes that a crime. We don't say, well, don't worry, just say what the truth is. And one of the anomalies that I deal with is that it is a crime by statute if you lie to Congress. If you go to Congress and testify under oath, that is a crime. If Congress lies to us, that's not a crime. And it's no doubt because guess who's making the laws? So it's a one-way street. If you lie to banks, if you lie to Department of Justice prosecutors, or I used to be the general counsel of the FBI, if you lie to the FBI, whether under oath or not, that's a crime. If you are Rudy Giuliani and you say something false about Ruby Freeman and Shea Moss, the two Georgia election workers, they can sue for defamation. They did. He was found liable and paid tens of millions of dollars. And to take something very ripped from the headlines, unfortunately, E. Jean Carroll sued the current president for defamation and sexual assault, but I'm going to focus on the defamation part. And two separate civil juries found in her favor for false statements that were made about her. We don't say in all of those situations, well, don't worry, it goes to the marketplace of ideas. The answer is just more true speech. And so you still have this anomaly of why, with respect to people who owe us so much because they are in public office, then they should have if anyone should have this higher obligation, it should be an elected official. And so that's the anomaly that I'm addressing in this book.
1: Uh-huh. I want to pull on this thread of your critique of the marketplace of ideas, because it actually raises some very profound questions about human nature and democracy. And I know you've mentioned that your mother spent her career as a psychologist. So this is This is about human psychology. You write in the book that when we're all on social media, the task of sorting truth from falsehood, and this is a quote from you, is left to the users themselves, which presupposes the same unlimited time and interest that the progressives, by which you mean the progressive movement of 100 years ago, the progressives realized was unrealistic to expect from most or even many voters. So to me, Andrew, that sentence raises some very profound questions about democracy, because I guess the question I would ask you is, do you believe that most voters, whether because of their own lack of interest or because they just don't have the time, cannot effectively judge the truth or falsehood of what they're seeing and hearing on the internet? And if that is true, then how should we think about democracy? I mean, at The Bulwark, we talk about democracy all the time, but is democracy in this world that we're living in now fundamentally flawed or vulnerable?
2: Those are great questions. So to take the last thing first, which is democracy vulnerable? I mean, of course, it is, in the sense that just if you look through history, democracies are a relatively new thing. It is not something that, if you think about historical ways in which different countries have structured themselves, democratic structures are not the vast, vast majority. There have been all sorts of different ways of societies deciding how they're going to construct themselves or having it imposed on them. And so there's nothing inevitable about a democracy, nor is there anything about a democracy that is easy. It really requires work. And I really do think that we are at a defining moment, because we're seeing what I would say is flaws in the way our society and our constitution is constructed. This sort of goes back to your question of, you know, it's been working for 250 years, why rock the boat? Which you heard sort of my answer on that. And I think that I'm trying to think of like the best pithy way to explain this. Let me go to the part of this question that has to do with the tension. I don't think that it's a problem of individuals aren't capable of judging or somehow not being smart enough. I'm all for, and I think it's, and the people who say that we need better civics education and that we need to do better teaching, that's not an immediate solution. And that is what I think is a sort of something that's required, but is a long-term solution for an immediate problem. I give an example of that at the end, which is, you know, that's like the captain of Titanic when they hit the iceberg saying, you know, I think it's really important that we invest in better radar. It's like, that is true, but it's not going to really deal with the situation we're in. But the issue of an attention span is a real issue. And it's actually something that the Progressive Party at the turn of the beginning of the 20th century dealt with in dealing with ballot restrictions. It used to be that anyone could sort of run for any office and you had scores of people running for elected office. And the result of that was that it gave inordinate power to party bosses. I'm sure some people listening to this will remember, not personally, but will remember Boss Tweed in New York, because people do not have an infinite amount of time to learn about scores of people who are running for office. And so there was an issue of how are you going to deal with the fact that if you have no restrictions, you actually are, yes, it's great, you have an enormous choice, but that actually dilutes the power of the voter and gives enormous power to elites who have undue access to the airwaves. So think of, like, if you were thinking about a current model, you'd be thinking about Jeff Bezos, Elon Musk, people who own media companies or social media who can essentially feed you information. And Woodrow Wilson, I think, coined the phrase that with disparate array of candidates and thus very little voter education and true choice, party bosses were doing something that the phrase was coined asparagus voting. So just think about how you buy asparagus, or at least how I buy asparagus. You know, I'm an inveterate New Yorker, so it already comes bunched for me. And the idea is that a party boss has already bunched the people together. So this is your slate. And so all you have to do is think about that slate and they're endorsed. And so the progressive movement came up with the idea that there should be limits on who can run for office to better assure the fact that we, the citizens, had the time and ability to think about each candidate and to make a decision for ourselves because of the reality of how much time and energy each person was going to be able to devote to educating themselves. So oddly, restricting the number of people was actually enhancing the sort of one person, one vote principle. And this passed Supreme Court muster, even though it may seem oddly counterintuitive, it actually strengthened the right to vote. And as you can understand why it would be the Progressive Party that was behind this, it weakened political bosses from having that inordinate power. So that's a very long answer to your question. And sorry for the history lesson, but it is somewhat fascinating and it is analogous in some ways to at least one of the proposals that I talk about, which is the idea that you might forego if you have been found to have lied about something material in the election, that you may be precluded from running for office for a set time period, something that happens, for instance, in France, it happens in Brazil. And so you have this oddity of removing somebody from being able to be on the ballot, which you might think, well, that seems unfair, but there is precedent for that kind of restriction to better assure people's ability to have a stronger vote.
1: Uh-huh. So I think you've made a really interesting case for mediation and structure in democracy. And we can talk more about that if you want to go to that. But you just touched on one of your proposals. So I'd like to go to that if we can.
2: Sure.
1: So in the book, you lay out three different texts, legislative texts, that we could enact to control this problem of lying. And I'm going to start with the main one, the Truth in Elections Act. So I'm just going to quote it, okay? Andrew writes, under this text, anyone who knowingly and willfully makes any false, fictitious, or fraudulent statement or representation about the election results or process in any federal election with an intent to cast doubt on the integrity of the results or process will have committed a civil offense for which disqualification from elected office may be imposed for up to 8 years. And you have some caveats on that, and I'll let you talk about those. But here's what I want to ask you first about your proposal. Liars are very sneaky, as you know. So when Donald Trump lies about the 2020 election, sometimes he says it was stolen. And it seems to me that what the law you've drafted here would clearly apply to that. Mostly he doesn't use the word stolen. Mostly he uses the word rigged. It was rigged. And that gives him and his supporters a whole array of things they can talk about. A classic example is, oh, in Pennsylvania, they went around the legislature and they sent out mail ballots to everybody. And they were changing the procedures in a way that wasn't approved by the legislature to help the Democratic candidate. And that influenced the outcome of the election.

One set of solutions deals with the idea of if you are found to have lied, that you can be precluded from running for office for a set period of time. That's what I call the French or Brazilian model. They both have versions of that. The other is if you are found to have lied, you can be prosecuted. It's a criminal law. Those are sort of the two basic types of things. And one thing people should note is that this could happen at the federal level and it could happen at the state level. And in fact, many states have versions of these laws that are not identical to what I'm saying, but there are a surprising number of states in the United States that already do things that people might find surprising. My general answer to your question about couldn't someone try to get around making a false statement is the answer is yes. This is one where I was a prosecutor, I was a defense lawyer altogether for like 30 years. That's a standard issue that comes up. Putting on my defense lawyer hat, if the person is not intentionally lying, if they haven't said something that is actually false and intending it to be false, and the government can't prove it by whatever standard it is, beyond a reasonable doubt, whatever the legal standard is, then that's the way the law works. I mean, this is not trying to criminalize something that is not intentionally false. If you make a mistake, it is not something that would ever preclude someone from holding office or from being prosecuted. If you were to make a statement about that you believed about an opinion, so for instance, many people will say, I think that the Constitution protects a woman's right to choose. Somebody else may say, in good faith, that they don't think that the Constitution protects a woman's right to choose. That is an opinion. That's a viewpoint as to what they think the law is or what they think the law should be. This law has nothing to do with that I'm proposing. I'm talking about something that is provably false and intentionally so. Now, if somebody says that something is rigged and their defense to that is, no, when I said rigged, I had the view that Will had. I was talking about they structured the election in a way that it would favor this party or that party, like the gerrymandering that we are seeing going on. And if somebody said, I think that what they're doing in gerrymandering, and it could be on the right, the left, the middle, is rigging an election, you're never going to be able to prove that's false. But if the language is clear enough that the person has said, I think that I won the election, there was material fraud because I actually won, which, by the way, Donald Trump, I won't say says every day, but it's pretty darn close. And it's actually a litmus test, then that wouldn't be allowed. And to take something else that is ripped from the headlines, and that's sort of a good example of what you're saying, if you take a photo of seashells on the beach with four digits, 8647, and your defense is, it didn't occur to me in a million years when I took that photo that 86 meant to kill. I thought it meant that he should not be the president. Well, the government has the enormous burden of proving beyond a reasonable doubt in a criminal case that that is what was in the person's head when they took the photo and put it on social media. So that would be a good example of if it's something that is so ambiguous, it is not going to be covered. And as somebody who believes in due process, I think that's right. Not just in the 8647, but when it's something that I think, okay, that seems pretty close. Well, pretty close doesn't cut it. But I would like politicians to be thinking about something that journalists think about all the time. And I won't say that I'm a professional journalist, but I am a legal analyst for MS Now. I also have a podcast, as you mentioned. You work for The Bulwark. One of the things that reputable journalists do, and when I say reputable journalists, I'm including people in the middle, on the left, on the right, in reputable organizations, is we have standards departments that make sure that what we are saying is true, is sourced, is accurate. And they're doing that for a number of reasons. One is because that's what we owe the public, is that we shouldn't be disseminating something that doesn't meet those qualifications. But the other is to make sure that we are not

0: sued for defamation. And so that is a way, even in journalism, the fourth estate, something that's so critical to a democracy and to a healthy democracy, there is that effect in the law, which is, I think, a good thing, not a bad thing, that you are thinking about those things before you speak. And so if in your hypothetical, the politician thinks, wait a second, let me think about my words, because if I start saying something that is really, they're going to be able to say, that's false. If I say, I won the election, there was material fraud, Joe Biden couldn't possibly have won, I can't say that. Then if they're backed off of that, that's a good thing for democracy.
1: Right, right. And it is a great irony, of course, that Donald Trump sues ABC and other media organizations claiming they have they've made these false statements about him, a standard that he doesn't apply in the slightest to himself.
0: Couldn't agree more. Lots to say on that.
1: Yes, okay. So we can follow up on that.
2: 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Now, let's go back to our program.
1: But let me imagine that you're bringing your proposals to control, to rein in the lying in politics to Congress. You actually are going to try to pass one of these laws. And I'm a Republican, and I'm very skeptical to begin with here. Now, your Truth in Elections Act would not apply to the case I'm about to give you because it's just specific to lying about an election. But you have another proposal in there about where candidates would have to certify that their statements and during the campaign are true, if I'm not mistaken, and
0: yep,
1: that would apply more broadly. So that law would apply in this case. So let me take you back to June 2024, the Trump-Biden debate. And as you know, Trump lied profusely in that debate. And after the debate, Joe Biden and Jill Biden came out and spoke to their supporters and pointed out, and the media pointed out, all the lies that Trump had told. But I'm going to read you one line from the Jake Tapper and Alex Thompson book about the Biden campaign, so you'll have an idea where I'm going with this. This is the night of the debate. Quote, "There was at that moment no lie more widely discussed than the one that millions of Americans now realized they'd been told for months, the lie that Joe Biden was perfectly fine and up to the task of being president for 4 more years. Now, you can argue, again, I'm a Republican, I'm going to say, Andrew, wasn't that lie enormously consequential? Didn't it deceive an enormous number of Democratic voters who, if they had known the truth, would have asked for a different nominee? And should your proposal be applied in that case? You've spoken about lies told by Donald Trump, by other Republicans. What about this falsehood? And there's plenty of documentation that the White House and people around Joe Biden deliberately concealed from voters the extent of his impairment.
0: Yeah. So I think the answer to that is sort of twofold. One, there are different ways to structure a law that deals with making false statements. And I sort of talk about this in the book, and I sort of say, you know, you could be very puritanical. There's a part of me that appeals to, which is any lie told by an elected official is one lie too many. And it would cover then things like, so I'm going to get to your hypothetical, not so hypothetical hypothetical, but that could include how you did in college or the crowd size that you had at the inauguration, things that are, you know, I won't say minor, but more minor than there was fraud in the election. And so you can have a model that is in Brazil, which is that the lie that is disqualifying has to do with undermining the integrity of the election in terms of the vote. That would be a narrower circumstance. In other words, if you could cabin this to a smaller set of circumstances, that may be enough, though, to cover what you're saying. But what I'm saying is I'm not partisan on this thing. If there is proof, and proof that could meet I had a very high standard in my sort of hypotheticals that I posed towards the end of the book. If there was proof that you could show that somebody intentionally lied about it, withheld information is a little different. Just, I'm not going to get into the nuance between intentionally lying versus misleading through omission. But let's assume in your hypothetical, they actually say something that, and you could prove that when campaign manager person X says he's totally fine and he's been totally fine and he's going to be totally fine, that they in fact had just had a discussion with him and his doctors saying he's not fine, and there's a real problem. I mean, just to be clear, you know, this is a high standard of proof. And if it's just sort of an opinion of, I think he can handle the job, I think that's got the ambiguity of 8647. But if it's like, he has no medical issue, he has no, whatever the lie is, if it is clear, then yes, this law would deal with that. And isn't that a good thing? In other words, isn't your hypothetical, assuming you had the facts that these were people working for a candidate, doesn't matter whether he is currently the president or he's just a candidate, not in office, running to be president, and they are intentionally lying about his ability to do the job. And again, not just saying, oh, I think he can do the job. That's not, that could be true, but they're intentionally lying about his medical state. Isn't that something you want, which is, I'm sorry, if you are misleading the public about that, shouldn't there be a sanction? And if the law were on the books, wouldn't that be a deterrent to someone saying, well, we can't say that, not just because it's a bad thing to do, but we run the risk of prosecution or being barred from ever holding office. The lot of the law works that way. It's like everyone here, I'm sure, has, I'm not going to say everyone here has been in a car and been speeding, but I'm sure people have witnessed it if they haven't done it themselves. And the whole idea of having speeding laws and occasionally the police running around checking and you see someone pulled over is the deterrent effect of the law to make you not speed, or at least only speed a little bit,
1: right?
0: I'm not confessing to anything here.
1: So I think you've given a terrific answer to the Republican who asked that question. Let me give you a different question that the Republican or Libertarian might ask you about your proposals. Yeah, here's another case. You write in the book about COVID. You mentioned the lies told about COVID. Oh, it's not real, the lies about the vaccines. However, and this goes to your point about the marketplace of ideas. So one of the defenses people make of marketplaces is, yeah, they have a lot of flaws, but they're better than the alternative, which is central planning. So in your hypotheticals, under your proposals, somebody has to administer this decision to decide whether to prosecute somebody or investigate someone or bar them from office for lying. The danger is, of course, that that central authority, and we have a very clear example in the present administration, can abuse that power.
0: Absolutely.
1: But there is an example that they would point to. So as the Republican, I'm not going to talk about the Trump administration. I'm going to pretend that's fine. The Biden administration, during COVID, there was material removed from the internet. It was removed by big tech companies, supposedly in consultation with the government. A classic example, I have looked at this. Ron DeSantis, the governor of Florida, did roundtables with doctors, with medical experts who agreed with him in his view of how to approach the pandemic. Some of that material is just gone. It was just struck from YouTube. I've viewed it. I don't agree with some of it, but it wasn't misinformation in my opinion. But in the name, because that was lies or misinformation, that was removed. So that, as this Republican or Libertarian, I'm going to ask you, what about the danger that the government, acting under these texts that you've recommended, might suppress what they're calling lies, but which are actually
0: true. Yeah, which are true or a different point of view. Absolutely. So, you know, I'm enough of a lawyer that when you think about something, you know, your training, you know, I teach, and I'm one of the things that I hope to instill in students is thinking about, well, what are the downsides of your position? And one of the questions I always say to students is, I want you to think about the best argument on the other side that someone could take in good faith. Don't presuppose a bad faith response, because that's too easy. Think about what's the best argument against you, and does it cause you to change your view? Is it not persuasive, and why is it not persuasive? Is it something that it's got validity, but it still doesn't carry the day because you think it's outweighed by the positives of what you're proposing? To really think hard about what the downsides are. And by the way, this is what you do in government when you're thinking about policies. You get people together and you sort of really wrestle with this, or at least I should say, This is what my experience in the government was under Republican and Democratic administrations. There was this kind of healthy debate. So that's all a lot of threat clearing to get to your question. And I'm sure some people are like, what's the question again? I think that there are a couple answers. One is the issue that you are raising in general about what I will call, and as you know, people think of as the weaponization of the justice system, that can happen with any new tool that is created. In other words, you can be like, well, there's a law against lying to Congress, and any sort of new law or even old law can be weaponized. And one of the ways that we deal with that, in addition to trying to have ethical and responsible people, is that there are checks in the system so that you do require a grand jury indictment. You do require a defense lawyer. And if you can't pay for one, it's paid for you. And then there's proof beyond a reasonable doubt by a unanimous jury. By the way, I wrote a piece today in the New York Times having to do with the grand jury system and these retributive indictments. So it's very much on my mind, this idea of retribution and how the law can be weaponized. And there I give another proposal, which I think could be easily implemented to make that harder. So the one answer is like what you are identifying is a problem that we already have in the system and that we are dealing with all the time. I mean, the whole idea of the criminal justice system and frankly, even the civil justice system is to deal with what happens when the government or just any person is suing in the civil context or the government in a criminal context, and it's abusive. They are trying to say something is true when it's false or false when it's true. The second is a little bit more nuanced, which is my suggestions for what we might do in this country reject the German model that, remember I said I talked about various models? The German model that I use is in Germany, and frankly in other countries, but it's more poignant for Germany, it is impermissible to deny the Holocaust, the fact of the Holocaust. And that has been upheld as constitutional under the German constitution. I quote one of the more poignant passages of that constitutional decision. And I just want to warn people, it really isn't nerdy. I had a wonderful, wonderful editor who took a lot of my nerdiness and got rid of a lot of it. So you still hear my voice, but it's, I think we were very focused on trying to make sure that this was something that without dumbing it down, because I really don't believe in that. I really believe in speaking up to people, but trying to not use technical language. But the German model, which is the government saying, you can't say X. We have determined that X is true, and you can't say that. That has problems because it's the state deciding what is true and what isn't true. And there are so many issues that can be involved in that, including what's the standard of proof that, I mean, who gets to decide that? And at what point does something that is contested become sufficiently uncontested that you want a state to be stepping in and to have that awesome power? I reject that. As not to say that Germany shouldn't do it. They certainly have a huge history that's unique. They have other values that they weigh against their First Amendment values. And so there's a lot to be said for their system, but I don't think that would fly in this country where we view the First Amendment differently. What I'm proposing is something that's totally consistent with how we have false statements in numerous other contexts. So we have a statute on the books today that just says it is a crime to make a false statement to, and then there's all sorts of officials that are, I mentioned Congress, or to banks, or to the FBI. The content of that is not determined by the state. What is false or what is true? You can be charged with making a false statement, but a jury is going to determine whether that is something that is true or not, not the state. And so if you can show in your example that, you know what, there is good science behind what I am saying about COVID, or let's take something that is more contested, which is how did COVID start, where, you know, it is not 100% clear, that could never be the subject of a false statement charge. I'm enough of a both prosecutor and defense lawyer to say, what you're raising is an issue we already have dealt with. That opinion will never count. That is never going to be an issue. And a false statement is something that it better be so clear that this is false and intentionally so that you're going to be able to prove it.
1: Okay, so I've grilled you plenty now about your proposals. Let me back off a little bit because I want to read my favorite sentence from the book. Okay.
0: Okay.
1: Everybody has their favorite sentence. This is mine. You're explaining why you want to take political lies and bring them into the courtroom. Here's what you write. A courtroom is one place where adjectives and epithets cannot stand for actual proof. And to illustrate your point, you note, this is another quote, not a single court has vindicated the Trump lie of election fraud in the 2020 election. So that is very true. That is very true. It's profoundly true. So what I want to ask you is, let's suppose that we can't enact or decide not to enact your proposals that would either bar candidates from elections when they lie or would subject them to prosecution. So we're not going to literally bring those lies into the courtroom. Nevertheless, are there ways, short of that, in which we could bring elements of the courtroom into the political arena, which is to say, are there any ways in which we can change the political process so that adjectives and epithets are subjected to demands for actual proof? Because I agree with you about the courtroom. It's beautiful the way that narrows the process, forces people to account for things. I would love to believe there's a way that we can do that.
0: Yeah. So one thing I will say, and I think I'm pretty good on air, is I try to stay in my lane in terms of my expertise. So this is one where if Sarah Longwell was here, I would say, Sarah, what do you think? Or if Lawrence O'Donnell were here, I am fortunate to be on his show a lot, and he has a long history dealing with Congress. I will give you, I'm not going to duck, I'm going to tell you my ideas, but I do want to give the caveat that this isn't like my expertise. I usually try to stay within like what I really know. And so what I took to be givens, I don't think we're going to be able to change what's happening in the media environment. I think it's like saying, I want to fight the wind and the tide. I think that is, it reminds me, I'm old enough to remember when it's like, you cannot bring a calculator and you shouldn't even be using calculators because we want to make sure that you're doing the math yourself. Well, you know, that's good luck, because that's gone. And so there's a certain amount of trying to deal with reality. But having said that, I want to make sure people know this is one suggestion of how to deal with the problem. There are myriad issues, as I mentioned, I just wrote about for the New York Times about how I think the grand jury system could be fixed. In terms of could you bring aspects of the courtroom, this truth-seeking function that you don't get away with adjectives and adverbs, of course there is. So just to take political debates, and this is, I'm very much sort of channeling my inner Lawrence O'Donnell, which is our political debates, at least the presidential ones, are just cribbed lines. And there's very little where there is an actual discussion. And they're also not really representative of what you're voting for, because the way decisions are made is you really want to know about how is this person going to, what team are they going to put together? How are they going to make decisions? Who are they going to be calling on? It isn't sort of memorizing flip answers and just saying what comes out in polls. We do not subject people to questions. You have to answer. If you don't answer, there's a follow-up question. If you don't answer that, you can go to the videotape. And when the person says they never said that or it's out of context, it's like, well, really? I'm going to play it. So that is something where we are not helping ourselves in the way that we are conducting, I think, political campaigns. To go to your point about spending and sort of the power differentials, who has the access to information, very much thanks to our Supreme Court, we have a version of what the progressives were fighting against with the asparagus voting system. When you allow hundreds of millions of dollars to be spent by individuals, and you have individuals who have unilateral access to social media companies, where the voice of an individual voter becomes so much less. I very much address a version of that. And when I discuss the problem we're facing and look back to the progressive era as a model for ways in which people were dealing with this problem. So that's a long, long way of saying I am all for and look forward to people really thinking long and hard about the fact that we need to think our way out of the problem that we're in, and just bemoaning it or thinking that we can just somehow go back to where we were before all of this happened. In my view, that's never going to happen. We have somebody who has been successful at running for president twice. There are people who are going to emulate that recipe over and over again, unless we come up with structures that won't prevent it, but make it less likely, because we're still humans. We're still going to be doing what you're thinking about, which is how are they going to get around it?
1: Right.
0: But we can build structures that will help us better. You know, I was in the intelligence community. This was the effort post 9/11, which is what structures, we should have structures that we don't have to overcome to make our country safe. We should have structures that facilitate making our country safe. And so I was trying to apply that. I'm a huge fan of the 9/11 Commission report. I know I told you I'm really nerdy,
1: It is a wonderful report. Yeah, they did a tremendous job. That is a great model for all topics.
0: Yeah.
1: Let me go to some questions from the audience.
0: Great.
1: So we've got a couple here that are, this one will get you in trouble, but I'll ask it anyway since it's in your lane.
0: Okay.
1: Someone asks, is the DOJ salvageable post-Trump or even sooner? Shouldn't the respective bars of the individual DOJ attorneys, AUSAs, take action against seemingly biased, unethical prosecutions? Obviously, this is all over the news, the weaponization of the Trump Justice Department. What are your thoughts on that?
0: So first, I'm going to say something really positive, which is I do think that the Department of Justice is salvageable and remediable upon a normal administration. I served in normal administrations that were Republican and Democratic. So this is not a partisan issue. It is one I've seen wonderful, wonderful leaders and apolitical people in both administrations throughout my career. And I think that there's so many people at the department and so many people who I think are principled. I think that the institution itself is repairable. And I also think that it can model that behavior to the judges who have lost confidence in them, and most importantly, to the public that has lost confidence. I think it is going to require being forward-leaning and talking more to the public about what's going on and what they're doing and why they're doing it. I think they're going to have to be more transparent. To the question about the bar associations, so I'm a lawyer. I am licensed in a particular state, some people in more than one state. And if something is done unethically by private lawyers or government lawyers, the bar associations can and do take action. I spoke about Rudy Giuliani. They took action with respect to him. Now, there is a pending case in D.C. with respect to Jeffrey Clark, somebody who got in a lot of trouble for what he did as a senior DOJ leader in not following the orders and direction of the attorney general and the deputy attorney general. And, you know, he has a defense, which is that I was following the orders of the president. But the Bar Association determined that what he was doing was improper and should be sanctioned. There still are appeals, so it's not a final determination. But this is a long way of saying that the Bar Associations are a check on DOJ lawyers who do something that violates those ethics rules. And the reason I'm sort of focusing on this is that 10 days ago, the Department of Justice, headed by Todd Blanche, filed a brief in D.C., and the position of the Department of Justice is that bar associations should have zero role in overseeing Department of Justice ethics, that they cannot take action in the Jeffrey Clark case. It is remarkable. So that for people listening to this, and people may have followed the Broadview case where there was, the judge pointed out, rampant problems in the grand jury where one of the prosecutors excused grand jurors who wanted to vote against the government's position, just took them off the grand jury, hid what happened from the judge. Under this brief, the Department of Justice's view, there would be no ethical consequences that could be brought, even if the person did that deliberately in violation of all duties of candor that you have to the court in terms of being transparent, in terms of how you're supposed to conduct yourself with the grand jury. They want to remove that as one of the last checks that we have. And I have to say, somebody who worked in the department for 21 years, I want to be held to that standard. If you don't want to be held to that standard, don't do the public work. Go to the private sector, which, by the way, you should also be held to that standard, but particularly when you work for the public. So that is one where bar associations currently can take action, but people should keep an eye out for this litigation. Mary and I on our podcast on Main Justice cover this, and we are going to keep reporting on what happens with that litigation.
1: Good. I got to get this question in about AI, because I think this is where a lot of this stuff is going. So you've drafted some laws that can apply to lies, what we think of as statements. I'll just give an example. A couple of weeks ago, I saw an ad ran against Thomas Massie. So they managed to take out Thomas Massie in Kentucky in a Republican primary. The ad depicts him going to a hotel room with Alexandria Ocasio-Cortez and Ilhan Omar. But Andrew, in this ad, there is what appears to be security camera footage from the hotel lobby showing them walking hand in hand into the lobby. A lot of people obviously understood that was, you know, a joke. Some people didn't. Some people thought that was real. And we tell people, don't believe it till you see it. They're seeing it. So the AI is creating an image. So it's an image, not a text. How would your proposals apply to that? If they put in there a little bit of text saying this is just not a real image, but nobody can really see that, how do we deal with this world?
0: So one way, easy way to think about what I'm proposing, truth in advertising. The issue of the marketplace of ideas and what is true is only going to get worse with deep fakes and what you're talking about. You can deal with those issues, but you can also have rules about what you need to do in elections, which is, like, in England, you cannot lie about your political opponent. And if you lie about your political opponent and it's found after due process, you're removed from office. And we don't think of England as some wild so-called third world country. We think of it as a first world rule of law country where they are thinking their way through the issues that we have so far not dealt with.
1: So we only have a couple of minutes left, and I can't let you go without asking you this one personal question, because this
0: Sure.
1: really struck me. You mentioned early in the book, you said, I have reclaimed my Austrian citizenship through your father was from Austria. You wrote, understandable given our current political predicament. Well, I mean, it sounds to me like you were saying that you think that freedom in this country and your freedom in particular are in sufficient jeopardy that you and other people who have access to citizenship in other countries might want to consider at least preparing that as an option. Are you saying it's that serious?
0: So that's a slightly out of context. I want to just give a little bit of context, which is that my sister is really the one I have to thank, because she was worried about me. And she said, you know, Austria has a law and it allows us to be Austrian citizens. We had relatives who had done the same thing, who were more invested and closer to Austria. And, you know, she's my big sister and she did all the paperwork, you know, which is wonderful. And she called me up. She said, okay, I've done all the hard work. All you have to do now is file something that says you're your father's son. It was relatively simple. And by the way, the Austrian consulate and government could not have been nicer and easier to deal with. They send you this wonderful, wonderful letter when you become a citizen that was so touching and so psychologically astute. It was remarkable. So at that point, to answer your question, I thought, one, I need to do it because she's my big sister. So even at this age, no matter how old you get, you do what your big sister tells you. And two, it's like a safety net. You're absolutely right. If I didn't think there was any chance in any way whatsoever, what are you thinking about? It would have been like, this is crazy, but we're not in that situation. It's not like I'm sort of hair on fire. I need to get it now. But given that circumstance, it made sense.
1: Well, I think it conveys some of the seriousness with which you approach the problem that we're facing currently in this country. Andrew, thank you so much for this conversation.
0: Thank you so much for doing it. And thanks everyone for participating.
1: You've put up with the law school grilling. So our thanks to Andrew. Our thanks to Andrew Weissman, the author of Liar's Kingdom, How to Stop Trump's Deceit and Save America. We encourage everyone to pick up a copy of Andrew's book at your local bookstore. I'm Will Salatan. Thank you, and take care.
0: Thank you so much.
2: 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I'm Gloria Duffy, co-president and co-CEO of the club. Today you heard law professor Andrew Weissman in conversation with Will Salatan of The Bulwark. Weissman's the author of Liar's Kingdom, How to Stop Trump's Deceit and Save America. 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

0: It is a beautiful day for baseball here at historic Russell E. Dietrich Ballpark as the 8-10 Niagara Falls Americans come into town to take on your 12-6 Jamestown Tarpskunks. Hello again, everyone, and welcome to another broadcast of Jamestown Tarpskunks Baseball. I'm Drake Guinness alongside Jalen Ferguson. Jalen, good to have an off day yesterday to try to get the sour taste of the 15-5 mercy loss to Batavia out of our systems. Today, we get a few reinforcements coming in. We'll talk about those in just a few moments. But a good day to reset against the team that we beat on the road just the other day.
1: Yeah, this is a time where now you had a rest day, or not rest day, but you had some times to assess some issues or some things you want to work on yesterday. But today, now it's a new game, new team. We start from 0-0, and we've beaten this team before. So let's see if they can beat them again today.
0: Let's first talk about a departure for the Jamestown Tarpskunks. Jack Castillo, who was in the transfer portal, hooking on with the University of Dayton. Congratulations to him. However, the new team decided to shut you down for the summer, get you ready for fall ball. So Jack Castillo, done with the Skunks for the rest of the season, he is signing with the University of Dayton. We wish him nothing but the best in his future endeavors. But some reinforcements coming in and some familiar names, one that we almost gave up hope on. And that is Nolan Smith, the first baseman coming out of SUNY Cortland, back in a Tarpskunks uniform.
1: Yeah, that's right. He's not going to be in the starting lineup today, but we most likely could see him pinch hit. I mean, like you said, we didn't know if he was coming back, but he is on the team. He's on the roster right now, so let's see how he does in the middle of the season, actually.
0: Another returning player who was not on our radar at the beginning of the season and is rejoining the Tarpskunks from last week, a key component to the Jamestown Tarpskunks' success last season. Dominic Costello, the Dom father himself, is back in a Tarpskunks uniform, not in the field, but he is in the starting lineup in the extra hitter position tonight. It's going to be good to see the Domfather back roaming the field at Dietrich Park.
1: That's right. They're going to need those reinforcements, like you said, having some players down. But I want to go back to how you said about Jack Castillo leaving, how that is going to impact this starting lineup here, as Tatar is getting the starting lineup. It would have been Jack Castillo pitching today, but now Tatar is pitching right now.
0: Yeah, and that does open up another question mark as who's going to fill that spot in the rotation. There are a couple of names that I could think of that could possibly be slotted in, but I'm not going to make any speculation at this point. We want to be able to hear directly from Coach Joe Riedebach and wait for his decision based on his evaluations and observation of his pitching staff.
2: Let's go!
0: But there are a couple of guys here that could definitely slide into that role. One other reinforcement, a player that was on the roster, finally making his debut here with the Tarpskunks today, but a two-way pitcher attributes here tonight, and that is Sean Spitarelli. We'll be interested to see when he gets a shot in the starting lineup.
1: You're going to need somebody like this, a two-way player who can pitch and play on the outfield. You're going to need somebody of that utility at this part of the season.
0: Yeah, and at this part of the season, coming in and getting these reinforcements at just the right time. Tomorrow, the Skunks go to Auburn for a doubleheader off on Monday, and then they start a stretch of six straight. Tuesday at Olean, Wednesday at Batavia, Thursday at Olean. All three of those games will be broadcast here on the Tarpskunks YouTube as we will be on the road with the team. Friday, the 3rd of July, Olean will be here in town. That'll be the day before 4th of July, fireworks night at the ballpark. And then Saturday, the 4th of July, up in Niagara, Canada, which a little disheartening for the Terpskogs fans. They know that they would have loved to have had that game here on the 4th of July. And then on the 5th up in Elmira. So a tough stretch of 6 games in a row. 7 out of the next 8 after tonight. It's going to be a tough stretch. And those reinforcements could not have come at a better time.
1: Like you said, this is going to be a good, this is going to be good to have some reinforcements coming into a 6-game stretch. But the Tarpsons, they had a 5-game stretch before. Let's also mention the 4 stretch of home game of away games that they had 2 weeks ago.
0: And not only that, but Tarpsons 3-5 at home. They've played better on the road. This road trip may just be everything to cure everything. All right, so we are set for baseball here at Dietrich Park. The Niagara Falls Americans coming in with a record of 8-10. Their starting lineup will look like this. Leading off the playing left field is going to be David Harris. Batting second, the shortstop, Alex Glasgow. Up in Sam Gardy, who at third, he'll play right field. The hitter, Matthew Genshaw, will be the designated hitter. Derek Gasbaji, the center fielder, look back. Batting sixth, Adam Weiss bats eighth and plays first base. Miguel Salcedo, the shortstop, will bat ninth. And rounding out the starting 10 is Cooper Rao, the third baseman.
1: Let's give you the splits on Ryan Tatar. Ryan Tatar, he comes in with an 0-1 record of 11.7 ERA, pitched in 10 innings. He's given up 16 hits, 15 RBI, or 15 runs, 13 of those were earned. He's also got 9 walks and 15 Ks. Behind him, the left to right splits in the field, it will be Traber, Moore, and Muncy in the outfield. Left to right in the infield, it'll be Dixon, Enders, Jordan, and JRC. Behind the dish is Fetchick, and on the mound, it is Tatar. And here to call the action here to give you the starts is Dragonus.
0: All right, thank you very much, Jalen, as we are almost set for the first pitch. Definitely a different looking lineup than what has been put out there over the last couple of weeks. Some injuries have been healed up, as noted James Dixon starting at third base today. Got his first at bat in quite a while on Thursday night against Batavia, and it wasn't a sharp line drive to center, but it was a base hit nonetheless. So momentum coming off the bench tonight, he will be getting the start.
1: And like you said, those injuries, you know, they had some players out of the lineup, but now it looks like they got some players back here.
0: Yeah. Player to look at, I think, today is going to be JRC over at first base. His defense has been getting better, and his hitting has really turned on as of late. So I think he's going to be the key player to watch for the Terpskogs here tonight, as David Harris getting ready to step in against Ryan Tatar here. 78 degrees under mostly sunny skies. Right now the sun hiding behind some darker clouds. Harris, the left-handed hitter, stands in. Tatar kicks and throws in. The first pitch of the ball game is inside for a ball 1-0. First pitch right on time at 6:30.
2: That's the first time that has happened, if I'm not mistaken.
0: I think you might be right. Closest we had was 6:31 so far. 1-0 misses low. 2-0.
1: You know, another player you will like to keep an eye on. Nate Muncy is playing in right field, usually at first, but now they are putting him in the outfield. And he, like you said, how JRC turned the bat on, Muncy has turned the bat on as well.
0: 2-0 on the outside corner for a strike, 2-1. For Harris, comes in batting 405, 37 at bats, 13 hits, 1 double, only 4 RBI on the season. So a station-to-station hitter, as that one comes in and misses, 3-1. That's been something that's been plaguing the Terpskogs pitching for probably the last week or so, is 3-1 counts, 3-0 counts.
1: Just in general, getting behind on the count.
0: Going too deep in the count, says Harris. Doing a good job as a leadoff hitter. Giving the guys behind him a good look at the stuff that Tatar is throwing there tonight.
1: That's the thing. You don't want your count to go full all the time because then pitcher is going to get tired a lot quicker.
0: Here comes pitch number 6 to Harris. And that one misses and a leadoff walk for the Americans.
1: And that's the thing. You can't really be losing these pitchers. That's how I said back in the Batavia game, first pitch strike is very essential when it comes to an at-bat.
0: So now one on, nobody out. That's going to bring up Alex Glasscock, right-handed hitter. Tatar looks in. First pitch fouled off to the right. And that one's going to go out of play. Count goes quickly 0-1.
1: Dang, the Americans are fouling these off, making contact on what they see. Looks like they're trying to drive one.
0: Harris at first takes his lead. Tatar kicks and throws that one. Nice stop by Fetchick behind the plate. 1-1.
1: I think one thing they got to work on, Tarpskunks have to work on generating some swings and misses.
0: Tatar kicks and throws. That one, breaking ball, misses on the inside, 2-1.
1: Again, that first pitch strike is essential, but now, once again, falling behind in the count.
0: Struggling a bit with location. That one's fouled off, and the count goes 2-2. Already 11 pitches for Tatar in this inning.
1: That just goes so stretching out in that bat. It's really hard to see your starting pitcher last long.
0: And that one on the outside corner called strike 3. One down as Tatar got Glasscock looking, and that's going to bring up Dominic Zangardi with one out.
3: Number 3, Dominic Zangardi.
0: Well, we've established Tatar's going to be able to get the call on the right side of the plate off the edge. Now with a left-hander come up, is he going to get that same edge? First pitch, that one's fouled straight back toward us. Just over our head, 0-1.
1: Yeah, just over the window here. I know you jumped a lot.
0: I mean, it's only the first inning and they already have me jumping. That's not fair.
1: They are making contact on all the pitches that Tatar is throwing.
0: They're not able to make solid contact. One down, Harris leading off first and a check over there. He's back safely. Tatar kicks and throws. There's a chopper foul down the first baseline. And quickly, ahead 0-2 here.
1: That's something that Tatar needed in this at-bat to be behind or be ahead in the count with two strikes. Now, you don't want to lose them here because, again, we've seen them lose a batter on two strikes.
0: Altuve Zangardi coming in, 389 average. In the pitch, there's a little flare out into center field. Moore coming in, can't make the play. It's right in front of him. And a one-out single. Puts two on here. And that's going to bring up the designated hitter, Matthew Ganchow.
1: Moore had to come in a lot on that one. That one was hit out into no man's land. Anders couldn't make the catch either.
0: For Ganchow, 368 on the season, 14 hits, 4 doubles, 20 RBI on the season. So the RBI leader sitting in the 4 spot. Tar's going to have to be selectively aggressive here. There's a high fly ball to left. but playable. Trauma underneath it, puts it away. There's a bluff towards tagging up to third players, but he's
3: number 13.
0: And two down, that's going to bring up Derek Gazmondi.
1: And Harris wasn't really going to go. That one was not far enough for Harris to tag up to third.
0: Gazmondi coming in 353. These Americans at the top of the lineup are posting 350 and above at batting averages so far this season, halfway through. As there's a chopper to first. JRC has it, takes it to the bag himself, and the sides retire, no runs, one hit, and two runners left on base. We go to the bottom of the first inning. Americans nothing, Tarps Guns coming to the bag. The score here in the bottom of the first inning, Tarps Guns set to come up. It's Aiden Morales. Starting lineup is going to be Grant Moore in center field leading off. Batting second, Eric Weeks, the extra hitter. Nate Muncy normally plays first base in right field, batting third. Heath Vecchick behind the dish, batting cleanup. The Dom father himself, Dom Costello, back in the Tarps Guns uniform, will bat fifth, a designated hitter. Jackson Enders, the shortstop, will bat sixth. Caleb Jordan plays second and a bat seventh. James Dixon at third base will bat eighth. JRC bats ninth, playing first base. And Anthony Tromberg, the left fielder, rounds out the starting 10.
1: And so the split's on Aiden Moreau. He comes in with a 2-0 record, 7.47 ERA, 15.2 innings pitched, 23 hits, 13 runs, all of them earned. He's got 9 walks and 8 Ks. And behind him, left to right in the outfield, it'll be Harris, Gazmondi, Zangardi. Then left to right in the infield, it'll be Roa, Glasscock, Salcedo, and Weiss. Behind the dish, Nick Past. And on the mound, it is Moreau.
0: As Grant Moore stands in here in the bottom of the first inning, Moreau's first pitch is swung on and missed. And Moore quickly behind 0-1 the count.
1: You know, I remember you saying back in the Batavia game how Grant Moore, it seems like he does better when he's behind on the count.
0: There's a high pop-up behind shortstop. Moving toward the line, going out for it is Glasscock, and he makes the catch. And there is one away. Yeah, Moore seems to like to hit with two strikes. That one just got a little bit under it, poked it dangerously toward the line in left field. The wind blowing a bit toward left, center to left. Eric Weeks stands in. First pitch swinging, ground ball too short. Glasscock has it, long throw over to first. Just in time, and quickly there are two outs. And this is a interesting night and day difference between the top and bottom of the inning. Tatar close to 20 pitches. And Moreau's three pitches, two outs. As Nate Muncy stands in, left-handed. Waits in the first pitch, low for a ball. Oh, 1-0.
1: Like you said, now Ryan Tatar has 20 pitches. Moreau's, that was his fourth. They're going to need to do better at extending an at-bat.
0: That one's fouled at the plate. Count goes 1-1. Muncy, who started off a bit slow. Batting average around 120-130, and he's turned it around as there's a line drive down the left field line. That is a base hit, could be two. Muncy turning the corner and will pull in with a stand-up double for Nate Muncy. That is his first extra base hit of the season, with two outs here in the bottom of the first inning.
1: It's good how he was able to put that one in play and extend this inning. But now Heath Vecchick has a runner in scoring position and two outs.
0: Heath Vecchick, who has homered to 405 feet against Batavia, takes the first pitch breaking ball on the outside corner for a strike, 0-1.
1: Hit that one in the blue meanie in center field.
0: Well, that one, I don't think we can call those blue minis because those are out of play. Those don't keep balls in. That just confuses announcers and umpires. That one misses outside, 1-1. There was some confusion during the home run. I had to go back and watch both us and the Batavia feed just to, you know, make sure it wasn't in my own head. But, you know, where the confusion was, it was difficult to see exactly where that ball left because there's a drive down the left field line hooking foul. And the count goes 1-2. The ball went over the middle C in the CCS side out in left center field, but because of the white background, kind of got drowned out a little bit. It wasn't until the ball actually bounced back into play that the field umpire had indicated a home run.
1: Because Fetchick thought it was a double, stayed at second.
0: That one's popped up right side, giving chase, but it is going to go out of play. Adam Weiss giving it a look, but Fetchick stays there.
1: Yeah, he was just peering over the fence on the right side, but that one dropping foul right in front of him.
0: Fetchick staying alive here. Muncy off second. Rose comes set, kicks and throws. That one way off the plate. Good

0: got now, Bros does have a base to play with if he wants to put Fetchik on. Payoff pitch misses outside. And the walk puts two on with two out. And that's going to bring up his first at bat for the Tarps Cubs this season, the Dom father, Dom Costello, back in a Tarps Cubs uniform.
1: And what seemed like a quick 1-2-3 inning has now turned into two on base.
0: So Costello stands in. Rose hits him. First pitch. And probably not the first at bat that Costello wants, but he'll take a way to get on base. And now the force full of studs for Jackson Enders.
2: Number seven, Jackson Enders!
1: And hopefully Jackson Enders can put one in play. He's good at drawing walks, being able to extend an at bat.
0: First pitch to Enders, called a strike. That one looked a little up. An umpire broke in, so 0-1. Enders coming in right at the Mendoza line, 200. Has an opportunity to boost that and get a couple RBIs here. There's a pop-up down the right field line, but that's going to head out of play into the American's bullpen.
1: And Jackson Enders has been getting under the ball a lot. He's going to have to straighten it out.
0: 0-2 the count. Force full of skunks. Rose trying to get out of this. Enders trying to give the skunks the lead. The 0-2 pitch. Breaking ball misses off the plate. And a good eye by Enders. 1-2 the count.
1: I know that kind of looks sweet, giving him the off-speed pitch after two fastballs.
0: Enders would love to extend this inning. 1-2 popped up. Right field. Zangardi calls and puts it away. And the inning is over. No runs, one hit. Bases left loaded. We go to the top of the second inning. No score.
1: Welcome back here to Russell E. Dietrich Park. It is still 0-0. Ryan Tatar here to start his second inning of work. He will face Nick Pass, Colin Price, and Adam Weiss. And here to tell you all about it and to start the second inning, it is Dragonus.
0: All right, thank you very much, Jalen. It is 6-7-8 due up for the Americans. Braden Mraz, he got out of that inning on 18 pitches. Ryan Tatar ended up only 16 at the top of the first inning, so advantage Tarps Cubs in that department. As Nick Pats, the Americans catcher, will lead it off.
2: Top of the second for the visiting Niagara Falls Americans, my catcher, number 20, Nick Pats.
0: Nick passed, 267 hitter. He has two home runs on the season, seven RBIs. So the Americans' power threat is the first pitch to him. A strike, 0-1 the count.
1: The last time these two teams met, Nick passed 0-2 with two strikeouts and a hit by pitch.
0: There's a drive out to right field. Going back on it is Muncy. Easy play for him. And there is one away on two pitches.
1: Good job by Muncy being able to track and get under it. I kind of wonder, like, he's used to being at first. Was it like a different change for him to be at right?
0: You know, I think Muncy's just trying to get plugged into wherever he can help out. You know, if there's a hole, let him go in and fill it as Colin Price stands in. One down here in the top of the second inning. First pitch taken on the inside for a strike. 0-1. For Price, he comes in 313. Has a triple, four RBI. Only 16.

0: at-bats on the season, so might be a little inflated on that batting average. Is that when this was low? 1-1 the count. This is going to be the last real cool day before summer actually kicks in. But that is a breeze that cooled down the ballpark by about 4 degrees. 1-2 the count. Bryce took a swing that was definitely aiming for the fence. 1-2. There's a little chopper down the third baseline. That one's foul.
1: You know, you took the words out of my mouth. I was going to say, like, next week, it's going to be really hot.
0: You know, that's the weird thing about New York summers is that through June, you get kind of like a nice mild spring, and then you get like 2 weeks of summer, and then the weather just gets bipolar.
1: I understand that, you know, being near the lakefront.
0: 1-2 pitch, breaking ball, just misses on the inside. Fetchick liked it. And the count goes 2-2. What gets weird, though, is like when you get into the winter months and even late winter and early spring, it turns into a combination of Jumanji and Narnia. That one, just missed somewhere. And I'm not sure where. Fetchick isn't sure where.
1: Yeah, I know that was called a ball, but that one was beautiful. I love how fast and how that one just breezed past the batter.
0: Payoff pitch fouled off. My wife and I came up with a term for the late winter, early spring. It's Jarmanji.
1: Jarmanji.
0: Jarmanji or Narmanji or something like that. There's a pop-up right field hooking toward the line. JRC give a chase, and it bounces right in front of him. And Price stays alive, still 3-2.
1: You said Jarmanji, but then for some reason, I just thought about Jar Jar Binks from Star Wars.
0: Oh, wow.
1: I don't know why my brain did that, but
0: nobody's brain should ever think about Jar Jar Binks ever.
1: It was the jar.
0: Blame it on me. That's right. The payoff pitch coming. There's a high pop-up. Foul territory. Fetch it, calling for it. And he puts it away. And Tatar wins that battle. And there is two down now.
2: The American first baseman.
0: For the first baseman, Adam Weiss.
1: Yeah, that was a battle, all right. Did not make that one easy. Nonetheless, it's two strikes or two outs for the Tarpskunks here.
0: And for Weiss, 242. Does have a double, 8 RBIs.
3: 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WRFA 1079 Jamestown.
0: Tatar gets the sign he likes, kicks and throws, first pitch down and away for ball one.
1: Now, I liked in the previous at bats how he threw something very fast.
0: 1-0. That one's fouled back. 1-1.
1: Maybe that was a fastball that he's tucked away in his back pocket in case of emergencies.
0: He's doing a good job mixing speeds, though. You know, you'd seen like the hitters that have had a couple of foul balls, they'll either have one pitch time, as that one on the outside corner for a strike, 1-2. And he'll come back and either put something a little extra, say on a fastball, or take something off, change the speed, but not change the look of the pitch, and keep the American hitters off balance so far. As the 1-2 misses low, 2-2.
1: Well, it's like what you said back in the first. They are making contact, but not solid contact. A lot of foul balls by the Americans.
0: And a lot of foul balls that are either going hard to the left or hard to the right. As that one misses low, count goes full, 3-2.
1: Yeah, that was a good mix right there. That one just froze up Adam Weiss.
0: He's trying to get him to go fishing. Kettle's laying down in the pasture. The payoff pitch. There's a pop-up. Shallow right field. Who's going to get it? Oh! It is Jordan who makes the catch as Moore collides at the last second, but no damage done. 1-2-3 go the Americans here in the top of the second inning. We go to the bottom of the second, no score.
1: Welcome back here to Russell E. Dietrich Park here in Jamestown, New York. Aiden Morose here to start off his second inning of work. He will face Caleb Jordan, James Dixon, and JRC. And here, to tell you all about it, it is Dre Guinness.
0: All right, Jalen, thank you very much. As we do go to the bottom of the second inning, no score between the Americans and the Tarkskunks, each team with a hit apiece. And the first pitch is a ground ball too short. Picked up by Glasscock, throwing to first. And Jordan, one pitch, one away.
1: You know, that was a slow roller up to shortstop. Unfortunately, Caleb Jordan doesn't have the speed that you would see out of the Canisius core.
0: With one out, that's going to bring up the third baseman, James Dixon. Dixon, who had been on the bench for a little bit, getting his first start since, I believe, game two of the season. First pitch to him misses for a ball.
1: It's a mixture of injuries and whatnot.
0: He hits a sharp grounder to short, picked up by Glasscock, throw on to first, and there is two outs.
1: And we're starting to see something repeat. Two quick outs, just like in the first. Now it's going to be up to JRC to extend it.
0: And for JRC, about 10 days ago, his batting average was sitting at about 140, 139. Now comes in with a 259 average. Really starting to pick up here. First pitch taken outside for a ball, 1-0.
1: He's found that power. Being able to drive one and get on base.
0: That one, where'd that one miss? Just off the plate, 2-0.
1: You know, JRC, I feel like he's a lot taller in person.
0: 6'7", I think he's listed. Is that one taken for a strike? Moreau's working on a quick pace, too, here. He's not messing around. He gets the ball back. He is locked and loaded, ready to go. 1-2, curveball, chopped foul. The count goes even at 2 apiece.
1: And like I said, he is not willing. He is just going at you. He is going to go get you.
0: And the 2-2, curveball, swing and a miss. And the inning is over. No runs, no hits, nobody left. We go to the top of the third inning. It is no score. To the top of the third inning, Tarpskunks and Americans, both with a hit apiece. For the Americans, it'll be 9-10, and then back to the top of the order. Salcedo, Raul, and Harris. And here to bring you the action, it's Jalen Ferguson.
1: Well, thank you very much, Dre Guinness, as Ryan Tatar is here to start his third inning of work. Both teams but one hit.
0: Pretty good pace here.
1: We are. Usually we don't get through the first three frames in under an hour.
0: We're sitting at 31 minutes. Not bad.
1: Miguel Salcedo. We'll lead it off for the Americans here in the top of the third.
0: Salcedo coming in, hitting a buck 85 on the season.
1: That one driven out to right field. Muncie giving chase and dives, and he cannot get to it. Salcedo is going to go on the second, and the throw in the infield is wild, and Salcedo is going to pull in the third. So Salcedo is going to lead the inning with a triple, and that's going to bring in Cooper Rollo, the third baseman.
0: That was a tough play for Muncie. That ball just tailing away from him the entire time. Good effort laying out, trying to get the dive. Oh, they're going to appeal at first? Or No, step on the bag. There we go. I don't know what they're trying to get the. I don't think step off. Now the appeal throw over to first. And no, he did touch. They're trying to say Salcedo didn't touch first. I wish I could be a judge of that. I didn't even see it. I was too busy looking at the ball, but a leadoff triple.
1: Cooper Rowell stands in.
0: He struggled hard against the Tarp Skunks in Niagara Falls. A couple of errors and a couple of strikeouts.
1: That one is in the dirt for a ball. So 1-0 to start the at bat. It's a good diving effort by Munciot and Wright.
0: Dixon playing behind the bag at third. JRC even with the grass at first. That one misses well.
1: That one.
0: Oh, sorry. I slipped into the roll. Sorry.
1: You know, it kind of is like that when you're used to being color and then you got to switch off. It takes a minute for that muscle memory to go away. As this 0-2, that one is fouled on the right side. So make that 2-1 the count. And the flags in center field barely moving. Not that much wind here today.
0: No, just a nice light breeze coming in.
1: Salcedo at third. That one driven out to left field. The drummer makes the catch, but here comes Salcedo, and Salcedo is going to tag up and come to the plate to score. The Americans take the lead here. It is 1-0. Cooper Rowell was gifted the sack fly, and so we're going to roll it back up to the top of the lineup here. It is David Harris. He walked in his first at bat, back in the first inning.
0: Stranded at second.
1: That one catches the zone for a strike. 0-1 the Kings. You know, from Ryan Tatar, you know, no, you got one out, nobody on base. Reset, collect your thoughts, and just treat this like this is back to where it started, as that one is driven out to center field. And Grant Moore throws it back to second, and so David Harris gets a single. That's going to bring in Alex Glasscock.
0: Take a moment to tell you this copyrighted broadcast of the Jamestown Tarp Skunks. It's presented by authority of the Jamestown Tarp Skunks, and is intended for the private, non-commercial use of our audience. Any republication, retransmission, or other use of the description or content of this game without the express written consent is prohibited.
1: And that one is fouled because they were going for a hit-and-run situation there. Yeah, you do the copyright thing early now.
0: It's the only time I remember it. You know? Usually I don't remember until about the sixth inning.
1: I was going to say, you usually don't do it when the sun is up.
0: Am I a copyright vampire or something?
1: A little bit.
0: Maybe Tom Cruise has a spot in a sequel to Interview with a Vampire for me.
1: 0-1. That one just missed. So make that 1-1 the count to Alex Glasscock. David Harris at first. The Americans, one run on three hits, no errors. That one down low for a ball, 2-1. Like I said, first pitch strike is very essential in an at-bat, but now you don't want to lose him. But then again, he's been in this situation back in the first. 2-1. David Harris at first. Infield at double depth. Snap through to first, not in time. Infield at double play depth.
0: Dixon over at third playing normal.
1: That one is fouled behind the plate. So now the count is even 2-2. Dominic Zingardi on deck. No action in the Americans' bullpens. Doesn't really need to be. That one just missed, and now it is a full count now. 3-2.
0: He needs to rear back and come with something in the zone. Trust his defense.
1: He's going to have to put one in the zone here. You don't want to walk him. That one driven out to right field. Muncy ranging back and makes the catch. So make that two gone here at the top of the third. Here is Dominic Zingardi.
0: One thing I'll say about Muncy out in right, you know, the couple times that the ball's been hit his way, the first thing I'm looking at is his footwork and where he's going. And every time he's making the right first step decisions. So it definitely looks like he is comfortable out there.
1: That one driven out to center field, Grant Moore, and that one will be caught out there, and that'll end the inning. So one left on one hit. One run comes across the score. It is 1-0 here in Jamestown.
0: Terps guns trail 1-0 as we head to the bottom of the third inning. It'll be Anthony Trommer at the bottom of the order, then back up top for Grant Moore and Eric Williams as Nick Rose on the mound for his third inning of work. And here to tell you about it is Jalen Ferguson.
1: Thank you very much, Dre. And one thing that the Tarp Skunks is going to need to do in this inning is they're going to need to extend it. You said in the first two innings, two quick outs, they're going to need to extend the at-bats, extend the inning, and run up the pitcher's pitch count.
0: Of course, that's a lot easier said than done.
1: So here comes Anthony Trommer. As he watches ball one in the dirt.
0: Trommer, another one of the skunks that came in starting a little slow at the plate, has gotten his average up to 2.14.
1: As that one up high for a ball. 2-0. And yes, the delivery from Rose, it is incredibly fast. As that one, 3-0.
0: One thing I noticed, though, is that it does appear that he might be tipping his curveball a little bit.
1: That one driven out to left center field. And that one off the glove of Harris. And Trommer is going all the way to second. And so that one should be scored a double for Trommer.
0: Yeah, there is absolutely no way that that was an error. That was a heck of an effort by the left fielder Harris, going back on that ball, making a leaping attempt to catch it, but it just tipping off of his glove. And then it looked like it bounced underneath one of the banners out there for a moment. But they were able to fish it out and get the ball back in. But a leadoff double here for Trommer.
1: That's exactly what you need here to spark back some momentum. Now the stretch, the first pitch of the at-bats is in there for a strike. And Grant Moore, he flew out to shortstop in his last at-bat.
0: Trommer flexed a little power that I didn't know he had.
1: Me neither. That one in the dirt. Past tosses the mask.
0: And for Trommer, that's his first extra base hit of the season.
1: Yeah, Trommer was due for a hit.
0: He was due for a big one, and he got it. Hopefully that is the start of good things to come.
1: So 1-1, fouled at the plate, and so Grant Moore is behind on the count, 1-2. Like I said, you know, I think Grant Moore does a lot better when he's behind, because then kind of makes you shorten up, protect a lot more, make you want to make contact.
0: At minimum, the goal here is to get Trommer to third.
1: So 1-2 to Grant Moore. That one line to second base, and that'll be caught by Salcedo. And so, one gone for the Tarp Skunks, and that's going to bring up Aaron Weeks, the EH.
0: And for Grant Moore, that's a tough pill to swallow. He got solid contact on it, just drove it right to Salcedo at second.
1: Eric Weeks, he grounded out to short his last at-bat.
0: Weeks running on a mini hitting streak here.
1: That one catches the zone for a strike. So 0-1 the count to Weeks.
0: I want to say it's a 5-game hitting streak. I'll have to go back and double check.
1: I feel like it's a lot more, actually. That one is up high for a ball.
0: It definitely feels like, because Weeks finds himself on base a lot.
1: That's all about how he got on base, because he can also draw walks, too. I'm pretty sure that on-base percentage is through the roof. Swing and a miss by Weeks, and so now it is 1-2.
0: Weeks swinging for the fences. Had a home run in Niagara Falls the other night, looking to get his second of the season here first at Dietrich.
1: That one would be some insult to injury. A home run against the Americans again. That one is outside. 2-2 the count.
0: Tarpskunks have homered in their last two games. Weeks on Tuesday, Fetchick on Thursday. It's a streak you'd like to see continue. There's a number of candidates in this little starting lineup here tonight that could potentially add to that.
1: So 2-2. That one fouled, and the at-bat stays alive.
0: Weeks was on top of that timing-wise, but just a little bit under it as he fouled it back.
1: We talk about home runs. It's also mentioned Paul Delanto leads the team in 2.
0: Grant Moore has it inside the Parker.
1: That one just over. Because that one was fouled, and so we're going to do 2-2 again.
0: He's got Moreau's time, both fastball and off-speed stuff.
1: So like what I said at the beginning of the inning, extending the at-bat, Moreau's came in with a lot of confidence after 1-2-3 innings. That one just missed. 3-2.
0: And Schrammer with a little bit of a bluff at second base, like he was going to try to steal right when Rose was going into his delivery. That might have thrown him off a little bit.
1: I think if Eric Weeks gets on base, we could possibly see a double steal. Possibly. Is that one fouled off again?
0: That's a good survival swing by Weeks right there.
1: I'm not too sure how many pitches it is in this at bat.
0: It's got to be 8. 5-3 foul balls.
1: Paul Delanto still has the longest at bat with 12. That one popped up again, fouled.
0: There's pitch number 9 that's been burnt. So this will be the 10th pitch of the at bat, and it's a pretty good battle between Rose and Weeks here. Rose is throwing every piece of junk he can think of. And Weeks, free swinging, swatting him. Eventually, something's going to land center barrel on his back.
1: That has to be frustrating as a pitcher, having to redo a count over and over again. And that one steal, and he is safe. Eric Weeks is awarded a walk, and so now there are runners at first and third. That's going to bring in Nate Muncy, the left fielder.
0: And that was the best of both worlds right there. Trummer with the stolen base, Weeks with the walk. And now Nate Muncy up with an opportunity to tie this ball game.
1: And I've noticed Moreau's with runners on bases. He's kind of slowed down his delivery. And runner goes, and Weeks gets himself a free steal, no throw. And so now Nate Muncy has runners in scoring position, second and third, and all the infield is now on the grass.
0: Infield in.
1: That one down the right field line. Just fouled.
0: Can't argue that call. That was the right call, as the ball just skittered to the right side of the first base bag before it crossed.
1: I had better vision of that one. Yeah, it crossed foul just in front of the first base bag. So now, even count 1-1, Muncy calls time.
0: Infield is in, outfield straight away.
1: That one driven out to right center field, gets Mondi ranging under it, makes the catch, both runners tagging. And that'll be a score. Anthony Traumer comes around and ties the ball game. It is 1-1. Eric Weeks at third safely. That's going to bring in the catcher, Heath Fetchick.
0: Fetchick logs his first at bat. Was stranded with a forest full of skunks. Now he's got a runner at third with two out.
1: That one, ground ball to third base. Rowell throws on to first, and he got him. So that'll do it. On a couple of hits, one stranded on, run comes across to score. It is tied 1-1.
0: As we go to the top of the fourth inning here at Russell E. Dietrich Park, it'll be Ganshaw, Gazmondi, and Haas due up here for the Americans as they will face Ryan Tatar starting his fourth inning of work. Tatar only giving up one run on three hits in the first three innings. 47 pitches for the youngster. Let's see if he can keep the Americans in check. Conversely, Aiden Ross, unless the website is live, only 26 pitches through three innings.
1: I'm not too sure about that.
0: Yeah, I'm wondering if they just if it hasn't updated yet from the statisticians.
1: So Matthew Ganshaw to lead it off for the Americans. I'm not too sure about the Moroes. I'm pretty sure he pitched a lot more, especially after that Eric Weitz at bat.
0: Felt like it.
1: A swing and a miss. So 0-1 the count to Ganshaw.
0: Tatar being a little tricky on his second trip through the Americans lineup.
1: Ganshaw, he flew out to Traumer in his last at bat. That one is in the dirt for a ball. 1-1 the count.
0: Tarps Guns on the road tomorrow in Auburn for a doubleheader. It'll be on the Auburn Double Days YouTube.
1: That one in there for a strike. 1-2.
0: I will be unable to make the trip.
1: I'll go. I'd like to see how they mix up their pitching rotation against that. Is that one ground ball through the infield? And Matthew again, Ganshaw. Gets on base. That'll be the fourth hit for the Americans. As that's going to bring up Derek Gazmondi.
0: Third time out of four innings, the Americans have led off with a single. Or with a runner on base. David Harris walked in the first. Miguel Salcedo with that triple in the third inning.
1: That one in the dirt. Heath Fetchick giving Ganshaw a look. It is ball one to Gazmondi.
0: Bullpen's pretty quiet here.
1: Nothing serious yet.
0: No.
1: That one up, throws to first to keep him honest.
0: Oh, you got
1: it. Oh, and that is pretty close. But Ganchow is safe, and 31 umpires did not agree with that one.
0: Almost 1,000 umpires didn't agree with that, and I don't know why they don't appeal and have the home plate umpire help out here. But that's the second time that Fetchick has clearly, from our view, beaten the runner back to the bag by a half a hand length.
1: So 2-0. That one in there for a strike. Yeah, that was a really close play. It really did look like Zingardi or Ganchow was out at first. But 2-1 the count to Gizmondi. Check swing, throws on the first, and he got him! So they get the call back on the second try, and so Ganchow is out at first.
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5: And so now,
6: and that's what happens when you start getting cocky or a little bit lazy, because Gismondi was lazy coming back to the bag.
5: Someone won the ball inside on the Zerts. So that one, 3-1, now ball 4. So Gismondi gets on base. That's going to bring in the catcher, Nick Pass.
6: The Americans love to have that situation back. Instead of first and second, nobody out, runner at first with one out.
5: I think Gismondi is going to be thinking differently now. That one just missed for a ball. To make that 1-0.
6: Well, you know, he's going to get an earful from his manager when he walks back into the dugout. That is unacceptable.
5: So now he gets Mondi at first.
6: I know managers that would bench him for that.
5: And swing and a miss. Ooh, man.
6: That was power on power right there, and Tatar got the better of that one.
5: And I think Nick Pask was sitting on that one, just waiting. That's the second time we've seen a superheater, I like to call it, from Tatar. And swing and a miss, throws on the first. And safe. Oh, man, that was close.
6: Yeah, you know what? Fetching's got a cannon over there.
5: But again, Gismondi has to learn from Ganchow after getting picked off by Heath Fetchick. 1-2 to Nick Past. Swing and a miss. Struck him out. So two gone here, the top of the fourth, and that's going to bring in Colin Price. So the E.H., Colin Price.
6: Only the second strikeout for Tatar.
5: He popped up. Popped up out behind the plate. In his last at bat. That one driven out to left field. And Trummer makes the catch, and that'll do it. One left on one hit, no errors. We go to the bottom of the fourth. It is still a one-one ball game.
6: Bottom of the fourth inning at Russell E. Teacher Park, Tarpskunks in Niagara Falls, not about but one apiece. Tom Costello, Jackson Enders, and Caleb Jordan, two ups. They will face Abe Rose on the mound for his fourth inning of work. And behind the mic for his fourth inning of work is Jalen Ferguson.
5: Thank you very much, Dre. As Dom Costello will lead it off here at the bottom of the fourth. No interviews for us in the fifth inning today?
6: Nothing's come across my desk.
5: Gotcha. So Dom Costello, he was hit by the pitch in his last at-bat, so no official recorded at-bat yet.
6: good auspicious return to the Tarp Skunks, getting hit with not only the first at bat, but the first pitch and stuff.
5: So the first pitch he sees is ball. That one driven out to center field, ranging back is Gizmondi. And he makes the catch, had to turn around. So one gone for the Tarp Skunks, and that's going to bring in Jackson Enders.
6: Costello got some good wood behind that one, drove that out to the deepest part of the ballpark. Any other ballpark in the PGCBL, that would have been gone.
5: That is true.
6: Because he hit it right out to where that the apex of the fence out in center field is, 420. He hit it about 20 feet in front of it. Just 10 feet in front of the warning track.
5: Swing and a miss by Jackson Enders, the next batter.
6: Enders flew out to right his first time.
5: That one in there for a strike, and so now Enders is quickly down 0-2. And here's the thing. Rose, his delivery is pretty fast when there are no base runners. And three pitches, and he has sat down on strikes. So two gone here at the bottom of the fourth, and that's going to bring in Jackson Enders, or Caleb Jordan.
6: That's a tough three-pitch see you later. And now, again, the Tarp Skunks having to manufacture with two down.
5: Starting to see that once again, two quick outs. So watching this first pitch strike. You know, if his delivery is getting too fast, you've got to call time. Slow it down a little bit.
6: It's up to 53 pitches, so that 26 number was definitely wrong.
5: As Caleb Jordan lays down a bunt fouled, and so now he's quickly behind 0-2, and he's going to have to extend this at bat if he wants to keep the ending alive.
6: Well, not a bad decision trying to bunt, catching the third baseman, napping over there.
5: He has laid down a bunt before. Even beat it out, too. 0-2. That one, ground ball to second. Salcedo on the first, and that will be the end of the bottom of the fourth. Tarp Skunks go down 1-2-3. It is still 1-1 all. And here we are back at Russell E. Dietrich Park. Tatar here for his fifth inning of work as he will face Weiss, Salcedo, and Roll. And here, back on the mic, it is Dre Guinness.
6: All right, Jalen. This has been a pretty good ball game between both teams and excellent pitchers to work. Between Tatar and Morose.
5: Yeah, I didn't want to say pitcher's duel just yet because anything can change, but it has been very competitive on both sides of the ball.
6: Oh, yeah, through the first four innings, both pitchers, with the exception of a few minor speed bumps here and there, performed exceptionally well here. As the first baseman, Adam Weiss, comes in, he popped up to second his first time up. Tatar ready to go, and the first pitch misses inside for a ball, 1-1.
5: Yeah, 6-0s on both sides of the frame.
6: Tatar coming into this inning at 61 pitches. That one fouled back. And that's right on the major league average. I don't know if 15 per inning is an actual major league average or if it's just something I made up, but I go with it. One in the dirt.
5: I wasn't too sure if it was 15. I thought it would be lower.
6: Well, you figure 90 pitches by the end of six for a major league pitcher is pretty good. If they can keep it under 90 pitches and go six innings, that gives them the option for seven. That one misses outside. And the count goes 3-1 to Weiss.
5: And the third inning has pretty much been the most action.
6: And that third inning also the most important. Americans getting a run at the top of it, and then the Tarp Skunks able to fight it back and get that run back as Weiss draws the walk on five pitches. Leadoff man, and that's going to bring up Miguel Salcedo.
5: That's the thing. Tatar starting his fifth inning of work and once again leads it off with another base runner.
6: Salcedo stands in. He hit that triple opposite field that kept tailing away from Munson. He made a great diving attempt at it. First pitch on the outside corner for a ball, 1-0.
5: It just shows the power that Salcedo has, being able to drive it opposite field and away from Muncy.
6: Weiss taking a short leadoff first. Deep foot not even off. He takes off, pitch is taken for a ball, throw down to second. Is in time. Weiss runs himself into a caught stealing, one away.
5: And that one wasn't even close, to be honest. Once it got into the hands of Jordan, Weiss was just now starting his sliding attempt.
6: Pitch was called the ball. Kemp is 2-0. Pitch popped up foul. Giving chase is JRC, but it's going to go into the stands. Yeah, Weiss, you can tell. I was even just making the mention of it, that his weak foot was still on the infield or the first base cutout. And when he take, usually when someone's going to steal a base, they're going to take a secondary lead to give them a little bit of momentum, a little cheating closer to the bag, but he just took off flat-footed. That one misses up 3-1.
5: It's true. You got to watch how the pitcher's delivery is. Some pitchers' delivery out of the stretch is a lot slower than others.
6: Oh, that one called a strike. Anthony Salcedo thought that was inside. It started going to first base, tossed the bat away, and the home plate umpire called the back. Says, no, no, no. We're going to go 3-2.
5: Yeah, I almost thought that was ball four, but then I realized he hasn't said anything yet. That could have still been a strike.
6: And the payoff pitch coming. Swing and a miss. Tatar with a strikeout. His third of the game. And there's two down. That's going to bring up Cooper Rowell.
5: And this is the outing Tatar really needed for the season. As he, I think this is the longest Tatar has been all season.
6: Yeah, most definitely. His longest appearance so far, four innings. So this definitely exceeding that, two down. As Raul stands in, takes the first pitch he sees low. And a sacrifice fly to drive in the Americans' only run back into the third inning. Ahead 1-0 here. He waits. The next pitch, ground ball too short. Picked up, throw on to first. In time. Nice play by Enders at short. And the Giants retired. No runs, no hits, nobody left. We go to the bottom of the fifth inning. Still one apiece.
5: Welcome back here to Russell E. Dietrich Park. It is still a 1-1 ball game. As Rose, as he is going to start his fifth inning of work, as he will face James Dixon, JRC, and then the bottom of the lineup, Anthony Drummer. And here to tell you all about it is Dragunas.
6: All right, Jalen, thank you very much, as James Dixon stands in. He will face Aiden Rose first. As a breaking ball misses outside, first pitch. For ball one, Rose doing a pretty spectacular job himself. That was pitch number 57 on the day. Ryan Tatar, 74 through 5, which is just under the 15, as there's a drive out into left field. Going back on it is both outfielders, and it falls up against the wall for extra bases. A leadoff double for James Dixon, and the Tarpskunks have something going here.
5: And I want to say welcome back to the Tarpskunks, as that one is a good start. He is now 1-for-2 of the ball game.
6: That's a big extra base hit, and that's going to bring up the big first baseman, Joaquin Rodriguez Costa. Struck out his first time up, but he has really been hitting the ball. There's a line drive into left field, going over and making the catch is Harris. Dixon had to scamper back. That was a good hit by JRC, just right at the left fielder Harris, and that is going to bring up Anthony Trauma with one out.
5: One thing that I've been noticing is sometimes on those line drives, the ball seems to hang up there a lot longer than you would think they would.
6: Definitely longer than you would have liked. The first pitch to Trauma, that one fouled back.
5: Because I remember a line drive to Grant Moore in center field. I thought that was going to drop in front of him, but it hung up there just enough for Grant Moore to make the catch.
6: Trauma with a double scored the Tarpsguns only run. Right back in the third inning. There's a high pop-up into the outfield. Gismondi under it will make the catch. Tagging but does not advance is Dixon. He'll stay at second. Quickly, there are two outs.
5: You know, they're putting the ball in play. Only one strikeout for the Tarpsguns today. But they're going to need to put it in play and drive in James Dixon.
6: And for Grant Moore, this is his opportunity to do just that. First pitch to him is a breaking ball that misses. Dixon going back to first. One ball count to the Tarpsguns center fielder.
5: Talking about how fast this game is going, we still haven't taken the protectors over the cameras.
6: Usually we do that in the bottom of the sixth inning. We might have to do that to the first base one at the end of this inning because that one's getting a little bit. Well, we might take them both off. It's difficult to tell at this point because you don't know if the light's going to be enough to flood them or not. 2-0 to Grant Moore. That one misses. 3-0.
5: Speaking of lights.
6: Lights turned on appropriately early here.
5: I think we turned them on back in the third inning, I want to say.
6: Why not? Don't run into the Niagara Falls situation we did on Tuesday where they turned them on an inning too late. The 3-0 off the plate and a four-pitch walk to Grant Moore. You know, with two outs, two on, that's going to bring up the extra hitter, Eric Reeves.
5: Now, a guy who you can rely on to drive in some runs, it is Eric Reeves.
6: Weeks walked his last time up, stole a bag, also grounded out to short. 2-1, 2-out for the Tarpsguns extra hitter. Right-handed hitter watches the first one go off the plate. 1-0 the count. We're in the bottom of the fifth inning here at Russell E. Dietrich Park in Jamestown, New York. One apiece between the Americans and the Tarpsguns.
5: I do want to say, I think Eric Weeks is top five on the team.
6: There's a snapback thrower to first, and it gets behind the first baseman Weiss into right field, and both runners are going to advance on the air.
5: Good job by Grant Moore diving in first, but once he saw the ball get past, he got up and started speeding over to second.
6: Count 2-0 now.
5: I was going to say, I think Eric Weeks is top five in terms of RBIs on the team.
6: Swinging, there's a ground ball through the hole on the left side, a base hit. One run scores. Moore comes in to score. Eric Weeks adds to that RBI total. It is now 3-1, Jamestown.
5: And again, like I said before the at-bat, if there's anybody you can rely on to drive in runs, Eric Weeks is your guy.
6: As Nate Muncy stands in, Tarpsguns finally breaking through against Rose for two here in the bottom of the frame. And the first pitch swung on off the glove of the leaping second baseman, Salcedo. That should be a base hit.
5: They gave him the error on that one.
6: No, that error was on, they gave that error to the catcher on the
5: pickback.
6: And yeah, they are giving Muncy a base hit on that one, well deserved.
5: That one was off the glove of Salcedo, and then once it fell in front of him, it kind of threw off his movement.
6: Well, he had to leap for it, which is why it's not an error. It's not a normal baseball play, as Heath Fetching stands in. Takes the first pitch on the inside corner for a strike. 1-0, and Rose has to be careful here. This game could get out of hand quickly.
5: Still no action in the Americans' bullpen.
6: That one right at the knees for a called strike. In fact, got those 0-2.
5: In fact, I don't see anybody in the bullpen. Not even on the bench in the bullpen. Nobody.
6: Neither bullpens are working. And at this point, even with Moreau's giving up two here, he's been cruising. He's going to take another run or two just to even get the bullpen up. But Fetchick looks at a call, strike three, and the inning is over. But the Tarpskunks do put up two. Here in the bottom of the frame, we go to the top of the sixth inning. Tarpskunks with a 3-1 lead.
5: Welcome back here to Russell E. Dietrich Park. Tarpskunks took the lead at the bottom of the fifth. It is 3-1. New pitcher out for the Tarpskunks. We'll get you the splits on him, but he will face David Harris, Alex Glasscock, and Dominic Zingardi. And here to tell you all about it, it is Dre Guinness.
6: No, that's still Ryan Tatar on the mound.
5: Oh, I thought that was...
6: It's still Tatar. Both pitchers having a pretty solid day.
5: I mean, this is the lowest I've seen the hit column. Four for the Americans and five for the Tarpskunks.
6: This has been probably the most efficient game played here at Dietrich Park this season by both teams. It's David Harris dancing.
5: Pretty efficient.
6: He has singled and walked. And facing Tatar for his third time today. There's a line drive out into right field. That's going to fall in front of Muncy for a base hit.
5: I saw how Muncy kind of overran the fly ball that dropped in front of him. I had to stretch out and glove it.
6: A little unfamiliarity with right field here in Dietrich Park, how it plays. And with one on, nobody out. Alex Glasscock stands

0: now. Like I said, it was supposed to be Jack Castillo playing today and Tatar tomorrow.
1: As that one comes in on the outside corner, count goes to 1-2. After tomorrow, Tarps goes off on Monday, and they start a stretch of 6 games, 5 on the road, only 1 at home. That is on July 3rd, fireworks night. That one's fouled off. And we'll do 1-2 again. It's Olean on the 30th, Abatavia on the 1st, at Olean, back to Olean on the 2nd. Then the Oilers come in on the 3rd for fireworks night. And Skunks up in Canada on the 4th of July. That just feels so wrong to take on the night of the Ironbacks.
0: I probably still want to go with the team on the 4th of July just to have something to do.
1: Yeah, you're welcome to. He's good with, offered the day off for Jalen Ferguson. But if you are so inclined.
0: It's just good to have something to do on the 4th of July.
1: Yeah, it's true. I don't do anything. I stay home and comfort my dogs. Another pick back to first. And Fetchick has thrown to first base more than Tatar has in this one. As the count moves to 3-2.
0: Fetchick has picked off 2 runners in this game.
1: Only one of them got called. Well, he picked off the same runner twice. Runner goes, swing and a miss. Ball drops. And the strikeout as moving over to second is Harris on the stolen base. There's Dom Gizmondi stands in.
0: You know, in Glasgow, he wanted to go to first base, but I don't think there was a drop third strike rule on that steal.
1: Well, it's because first base was occupied when the ball was dropped. Even though it was a stolen base attempt, technically it was still occupied. So the drop third strike rule does not apply in that case. It's the first pitch to Gizmondi comes in low and in for a ball. 1-0.
0: Gizmondi grounded out to first and walked.
1: There's a little pop-up that's going to drop in no man's land, and everyone's going to be safe. It was just out of Tatar's reach, just out of Caleb Jordan's reach. It was one of those little funky pop-ups with a lot of backspin that just looked like trouble the second it left the bat.
0: Yeah, that could have been dangerous. Caleb Jordan had to cover a lot of ground to get to the ball. That falls just in front of him.
1: Luckily, there was no collision. Don't need to see anyone get injured at this point. As that's going to bring up Matthew Ganchow. One out, two on here. The first pitch to Ganchow misses for ball one.
0: Zingardi was awarded the single on that one.
1: Yeah, there's no way that you could justify ringing anyone up with an error on that one. Tatar taking a long look back at second. Kicks and throws and a swing and a miss. And the count evens at 1 apiece.
0: Ganchow flew out to left. And he singled. So he is 1-for-2 in the ball game.
1: One one. Tatar kicks and throws. Swing and miss. Second straight swing and miss on an off speed pitch on the inside part of the plate. And Ganchow falls behind at 1-2 here.
0: I like to get a good look at Ganchow's stride. It's not looking like he is striding, but I like to see if he is.
1: 1-2, ground ball to third. This could be 2. Steps on the bag at third is Dixon. Not enough time to get the throw off. Heads up play to get the lead runner at third base. And now 2 down on the fielder's choice. That's going to bring up Derek Gizmondi.
0: I think that was a smart decision. Just step on the shore out. He was on the third baseline. Don't want to risk an error at first.
1: Well, even

0: try to turn a double play and it's unsuccessful on the back end, you get the runner at second, you have runners at the corners with two outs. That's the worst situation. The first pitch to Derek Gismondi, taking on the inside corner for a strike. 0-1. That's heads up fundamental baseball over there at third base by James Dixon. Swing and a miss. And the count goes 0-2 to Gismondi.
1: That should really boost some confidence into Tatar. Being ahead in the count, 0-2.
0: If he can get him here, Tatar deserves to be fired up on the way back to the bag as there's a ground ball to first. JRC has it. The throw on the first is in time. Tatar with an incredible catch, diving on the bag to get the put out right in front of Gismondi, and he gets out of the inning. No runs on two hits. Two runners left. We go to the bottom of the sixth inning. It's 3-1 Jamestown.
1: Welcome back here to Russell E. Dietrich Park. Tarp Skunks up 3-1. Here to start his sixth inning of work, it is Aiden Rose. He will face Costello, Enders, and Jordan for the second time. And here to tell you all about it, it is Trey Guinness.
0: All right, I mean, standing ovation for both starting pitchers up to this point. Both of them have pitched extremely well today. A couple of extra things going the Tarp Skunks way in the bottom of the fifth there inning. That is the difference here.
1: You know, I got to say, I mean, the score aside, I mean, this has been a very fun game to watch.
0: Dom Costello, first pitch swinging, pops it up. Going to the right or left field line, going over and making the catch is the shortstop Glascon. And there is one away. First pitch swinging for Costello. That's the second time Glascon has had to travel over to the left field line to put one of those away. And one pitch, one down. That's going to bring up Jackson Enders. Takes the first pitch he sees for a ball. 1-0 for Enders, 0-2 on the day. Was struck out and flown out to right. As that one taken on the outside corner for a strike. 1-1.
1: He's going to have a better at bat than he did his last at bat. Three pitches and he was done.
0: That one fouled off at the plate. And the count goes 1-2.
1: Like I said, Enders is going to have to make better contact with the baseball because he has been popping it up instead of driving it.
0: So 1-2 to Enders is a breaking ball that just misses on the inside. Count goes 2-2.
1: That was a pretty close pitch. We could have been seeing strike three again.
0: There's a foul and a good stay alive hack on a breaking ball just a bit over the belt. We'll do 2-2 all over again.
1: Like to see Jackson Enders fight, stay alive.
0: Swing and a miss. And Enders goes down on strikes.
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0: Two out here now in the bottom of the sixth. Fourth strikeout for Morose in the game. And that's going to bring up Caleb Jordan. Grounded out to short, grounded out to second.
1: Aaron Rose has four strikeouts. One to Fetchick, two to Enders, and one to JRC.
0: That's the first pitch to Jordan, taking for a strike. Count goes 0-1. Oh. Temperatures dropped to 75. Only a couple of degrees. Still no wind as that one drops off the outside of the plate. What a one to count. You can't ask for a better night than tonight, especially looking at the weather forecast over the next week. There's a line drive into right field. That is a base hit. Caleb Jordan on with a two-out single.
1: Good job by Caleb Jordan being able to drive it through the infield, getting himself on base to start something new.
0: As James Dixon stands in, he launched a double that just kept carrying. I lost it until it hit the CCS sign, about 15 feet lower than Heath Fetchick's home run the other night. First pitch to him, catches the outside for a strike. 0-1 to count.
1: That CCS sign has confused me before. I mean, how the ball just blends in with the sign.
0: It'll mess with you. 0-1. That one way off the plate. 1-1.
1: But it's funny how it's that sign specifically.
0: Well, I mean, I think it would be any of the white signs out there. I mean, I can't even read what the 1-3 over to the left is next to the BECC is. Of course, I could probably get some glasses. That might help. That one up, 2-1. You know, the first two seasons I did this, I had glasses. Then last season, after the season was over, I went on a cruise, lost my glasses, and I just never went back, and probably should. Explain some of the horrible gaffes I had this season. Next pitch comes in. That one way off the plate, 3-1. The count to James Dixon here.
1: Could probably go to America's Best.
0: No, never. Those were probably two of the worst pair of glasses I ever owned.
1: Really?
0: Yeah. Fell apart in like 3 weeks.
1: Huh.
0: 3-1, way outside. And a five-pitch block put runners at first and second with two outs. That'll bring up JRC, Joaquin Rodriguez-Costa.
1: JRC, he's going to want to drive something in now. The two runners on, one in scoring position, one at first.
0: For Morose, he's at 78 pitches up to this point. Tatar, by contrast, is at 90. No action in the Skunks bullpen, so Tatar will come out for the seventh inning. JRC would love to get a hold of this one here and give Tatar a little bit more cushion. As a breaking ball spins on the outside corner for a called strike, 0-1 to the tall left-handed hitter with power.
1: There's no action in the American bullpen either. Nobody out there.
0: That one taken on the outside for a strike, 1-2. You gotta believe that no matter which way this game ends, I don't think there's any reason for anyone to be hanging their head low today.
1: Oh, good effort by both teams.
0: 0-2 pitch, misses on the outside. And the count goes 1-2. JRC extending the at bat here.
1: I mean, even if you lose, I mean, on defense, really good work on both sides. Only six hits for both teams. That will be a lot elevated in other games.
0: So 1-2. Swinging a foul off to the right now to play.
1: Good job by JRC to extend the at bat as he fell quickly behind on the count 0-2.
0: First base camera's still a little washed. We'll keep it on this one. 1-2. And the pitch. Swing. And a miss. And the inning is over. Tarp Skunks leave two on the bases. We go to the bottom of the seventh inning, or top of the seventh inning. It's 3-1 Jamestown. As we go to the top of the seventh inning, the Jamestown Tarpskunks holding on to a 3-1 lead over the Niagara Falls Americans. 3 runs, 6 hits, no errors for the Skunks. 1 run, 6 hits, and 1 error for Niagara Falls as Ryan Tatar comes out to the mound to start his seventh inning of work. He will face past Rice and Weiss. Here to tell you about it, oh so nice, is Jalen Ferguson.
1: Now you sound like a Dr. Seuss book.
0: Maybe that's kind of what I was going for. I don't know.
1: So Nick Pass will lead it off here at the top of the seventh. He flew out to right and struck out, so he is officially 0 for 2. So the first pitch of the top of the seventh, that one blooper out to short, throws on a JRC, and in time. And so the leadoff man is sat down via ground ball to short, and that's going to bring in Colin Price.
0: Wow, that was a sharp liner that took a hard one hop, forcing Enders to back up, grab it, make a quick transition, and throw on to first. That was a spectacular play by the Skunk shortstop.
1: I didn't know. I was having a hard time reading that bounce, too. Not too sure if he was going to get that.
0: It had that look of a line drive that was going to stay up, and then the last second just dropped.
1: So the first pitch is in the dirt for a ball, 1-0 to Colin Price. And he popped up and flew out. Second pitch misses for a ball, 2-0.
0: Get you caught up on some of the scores around the PGCBL. The Batavia Mud Dogs mercy out the Niagara Ironbacks in game one of a doubleheader in 6-hitting, 12-0.
1: Swing and a miss by Price.
0: Newark Pilots with a 3-1 lead over the Geneva Red Wings. That one is in the bottom of the fifth inning.
1: That one in there for a strike. 2-2 the count.
0: And Batavia right now on top of the second inning in game two of their doubleheader. 3-1 lead over the Ironbacks. Auburn trailing Olean Oilers 9-5. That in the top of the fifth inning at Bradner Field in Olean.
1: That one fouled to the backstop. 2-2 again.
0: Over in the East, Saugerties beating the Oneonta Outlaws by a score of 9-3. That in the top of the sixth inning. Buffalo Diesel and Elmira Pioneers not being updated.
1: And a pop fly out to the left side. Nobody can get to it. So we are going to do 2-2 once again for Colin Price.
0: And the Amsterdam Mohawks looking to win, I think, their 12th in a row with a 12-2 lead over the Mohawk Valley Diamond Dogs. That one in the bottom of the fourth inning.
1: I'm sorry, did you just say 12th in a row?
0: Yeah.
1: Swing and a miss, and Colin Price is frustrated. He has sat down on strikes, and so now it is 2 gone. You know, this song really does say it. Another one does bite the dust, as it is 2 gone, and that's going to bring up Adam Weiss, the first baseman.
0: By my count, that is Tatar's 4th strikeout on the ball.
1: Yep, 2 to Glasscock, 1 to Past, and 1 to Rice. Actually, no, 5, because he struck out Salcedo as well.
0: Oh, there it goes. Okay.
1: It's the first pitch. It's in there for a ball. I want to know the count. Twice.
0: I thought that was a hieroglyphic mark when I put it in. It's actually a K. Okay.
1: That one is in the dirt. 2-2, or 2-0. Americans, 1 run on 6 hits, 1 error. Tarpskunks with 3 runs on 6 hits, no errors. Both teams with 6 hits. That one is outside for a ball. And Tatar does not want to lose him on 4 pitches, as that one is a ball. 3-0.
0: Still no action in either bullpen, as both pitchers are close to the 100 pitch mark. Morose is at 96.
1: And this has been a battle.
0: Tatar, I think this is going to be 97 right here.
1: That one in the dirt for a ball, and Adam Weiss gets on base via the base on balls. That's going to bring up Miguel Salcedo. He tripled and struck out.
0: He's also had a great play at second and a almost great play at second.
1: That one just missed. So 1-0 the count to the Salcedo. Like you said, both bullpens very quiet.
0: That one chopper down third base.
1: Throws on the first, and it's in time. And that one will do it. But the Americans go down, one left on. It is still 3-1 here in Jamestown.
0: Bottom of the seventh inning in probably the best ball game that we have seen at Dietrich Park this season. 3-1 Jamestown with the lead as Rose back on the mound. He'll face Anthony Traumer, then back to the top of the order for Grant Moore and Eric Weeks. And here to tell you about it is Dylan Ferguson.
1: You know, this is one, I want to say at least the best game that we have recorded. Of course, there was a 2-1 ball game that the Tarpskunks won up in Niagara during that four-game stretch of road games 2 weeks ago. But to lead it off here at the bottom of the seventh, it is Anthony Traumer as he fouls one off. So make that 0-1 the count.
0: Traumer 1-for-2 on the day. He flew out to center his last time up, but hit a double and scored back in the third inning to tie up the ball game.
1: So he watches the second one for a ball outside. And I'm seeing a pitcher over by the bench. And a check swing, no swing. It's a ball, 2-1.
0: And I think we might actually be getting some action in the Skunks bullpen.
1: I'm seeing some stretching out. And the ground ball, and that one gets through. So Traumer gets him his second base hit, or second hit of the ball game, as it is now 1-1. That's going to bring us back to the top of the lineup. It is Grant Moore.
0: Grant Moore 0-for-2 with a walk. Love to get himself a base hit here. But Traumer, who came in hitting only 214, 2-for-3, that's going to make his average look nice and juicy after tonight.
1: And Traumer was definitely due for a hit. So the first pitch to Grant Moore misses.
0: One of the things I said early in the season is that you'll see some hitters coming out with a 150, 160 batting average, and it'll all balance out.
1: As that one inside catches the zone for a strike, it is 1-1 to Grant Moore.
0: And you're starting to see, right as we're getting to the last week of June, some of those batting averages start to climb to where they should be.
1: And a steal by Traumer, but a ground ball to first, and Grant Moore is out. But the runner does advance to scoring position, so that's going to bring in the guy known for driving in runs. It is Eric Weeks.
0: Eric Weeks, who did just that back in the fifth inning, gave the Tarpskunks the two-run lead with a two-run single to left field. He's also walked and grounded out to short. Continuing his hit streak here.
1: That one foul. You said five-game hit streak, but I feel like his hit streak has been a lot longer than that.
0: Well, very well may be. I got to go back and track it. But it seems like he's been getting on almost every game.
1: That one in the dirt. 1-1. And Eric Weeks, his batting average, I want to say, is in the 400s.
0: It was 414 coming in today. So to quote the late, great Ed McMahon, yes, you are correct, sir.
1: That one is outside for a ball, 2-1.
0: Actually, that sounded more like somebody imitating Phil Hartman, somebody imitating Ed McMahon. That's just all bad all the way around.
1: 2-1 to Eric Weeks. Trommer at second. And gives Trommer a look. He's dancing. That one in the dirt. 3-1. And I think Trommer is there to throw off Rose.
0: You also got to think that Rose's arm is starting to get really tired. He's just about 100 pitches.
1: And that's why I'm seeing a pitcher stretching out there. Not stretching and tossing, just stretching. That one in there, very close. 3-2 to Eric Weeks. On deck is Nate Muncy.
0: Big payoff pitch here.
1: And that one, ground ball through the infield, and that one gets past the shortstop. Trommer on his way home. And that one has increased the lead. It is 4-1, Tarpskunks.
0: And the question is, does Weeks get the hit or does Glasgow get the error? And it looks like they're going to give Weeks the base hit. So now 2-for-3 with 3 RBIs on the day.
1: Well, it didn't touch the glove of Glasgow, so that's probably why he was gifted the single there. So make that another RBI. Eric Weeks going. Ball is a ball. And he reaches at second. He didn't even have to slide.
0: That was one of the oddest stolen bases I've seen yet.
1: I mean, Glasgow didn't even tag him. Like, Eric Weeks just
0: kind of danced his way into second base a little bit.
1: But Nate Muncy, the first pitch was a ball after the steal. That one misses for a ball. 2-0 to Nate Muncy.
0: That's a tough miss right there, too. Rose at 105 pitches up to this point.
1: Still not seeing a catcher out there in the bullpen. As steps off, looks to second at Eric Weeks.
0: You know, the temptation is to let him go complete here, but you also have to consider the damage done to the arm after throwing this many pitches. You don't want to burn that arm out.
1: That one is in there for a strike, 2-1.
0: And I'm talking on both sides, Tatar and Bros.
1: Yeah, I think if there's any inning, it'll be this one. That one lined up foul. You know, this game is still pretty close. We could be seeing your guy. Bad news.
0: All business, Chase Barron. That would be nice. Use one pitcher in the eighth as the setup. Use Barron in the ninth to close it out.
1: That one driven out to left field. Ranging back is Harris. He makes the catch. Trommer goes back to second. It is two gone here. And that's going to bring up Heath Fetchick, the catcher.
0: For Fetchick, you know he's due. A strikeout, looking his last time up, walking, ground out to third base. He would love to make Chase Barron not necessary here.
1: So here goes ground ball to third base, picked up by Roel, over, and Weiss had the jump, but he makes the catch, and that one is in time, and that'll do it. But on a couple hits, one run comes across the score.
0: And we are back here at Russell E. Dietrich Park, 4-1 Tarpskunks with the lead over the Americans. New pitcher for the Jamestown Tarpskunks is Colin Pence. Haven't seen him in a little while, but he comes in. His fifth appearance, 0-1 record, 4-5 ERA. 8 innings pitched. He's given up 5 hits, 4 runs, 2 walks, and 6 strikeouts. and he will relieve Ryan Tatar, who had an absolutely fantastic showing here for the Tarps Guns today. His line, 7 innings pitched, 6 hits, 1 run earned, 4 walks, 5 strikeouts on 104 pitches. And for Pence, he will face, for the Americans, it'll be Raul, and then back to the top of the order for Harris and Blazkowicz. And here to tell you all about it is Jalen Ferguson.
1: Colin Pence is most likely going to be getting the close, depending on how good he does. Is that one outside and past Fetchick all the way to the backstop? It is 1-0.
0: You wonder, it looks like Barron might be walking in the pen, stretching out a little bit.
1: That one in there for a strike, 1-1.
0: Could be an emergency measure, just as a just in case.
1: Yeah, just in case, but Pence and Barron could be both closers, in my opinion. That one driven out to left field. And that one drops in front of Traumer. So that was a single for Cooperoa. And that one came screaming off the bat.
0: Yeah, that was very loud contact. For a second, it looked like it was going to hang up there for Traumer. But something that we've seen out here is that when the ball gets out to the outfield on a line drive, it has a tendency to die.
1: So we're going to roll it back up to the top of the lineup here. It is David Harris. That one down the middle for a strike. 0-1 the count for Harris. And he has walked 2 times and got a single, so he is 1-for-1. That one in the dirt for a ball. You know, I haven't seen any pass balls or any wild pitches. So it has been very clean. So 1-1. That one inside. 2-1 the count.
0: Fetchick thought about a snap back to first. Did not.
1: I think Cooperoa was that far off the bag there. So 2-1, David Harris. That one again inside, and that one gets past Heath Fetchick, and commentator's curse does exist, as we see a pass ball.
0: I was going to say, you had to say it, didn't you?
1: I just had to say it.
0: You just had to say it.
1: I just had to mention something.
0: This is why we can't have things.
1: What do you say? This is why we can't have...
0: That one I don't ever say on
1: the air. Oh, yeah. So 3-1 to David Harris.
0: It's a good thing Nick Castellanos doesn't play for the Tarps Guns.
1: And that one fouled towards the Tarps Guns dugout.
0: I don't need a Tom Brennan moment.
1: No, you don't.
0: No, absolutely not.
1: I mean, Nick Castellanos always hit home runs in bad moments. So.
0: Which is why I'm glad he doesn't play here. Because if he did, something probably would be said.
1: That, it would. Full count now to Harris, and again fouled. Tarp Skunks with 4 runs on 8 hits, no errors. The Americans with 1 run on 7 hits and 1 error. Very clean ball game.
0: That error by the Americans, very key to set up Eric Weeks' 2-run single back in the fifth.
1: So full count again. That one, ground ball down third baseline, throws on the first in time. And leadoff man David Harris has sat down. That'll be the first out.
0: That's a big league play by Dixon over at third on a ground ball on the line, dropping to his knee, gloving it on the backhand, and still having enough time to whip it across the diamond for the out.
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4: Your WRFA weather forecast for the evening of Monday, June 29th. Tonight will be partly cloudy with a low of 67 degrees. Tomorrow we'll have a 30% chance of showers and thunderstorms before 2 p.m. It'll be partly sunny and hot with a high near 90 and heat index values as high as 98 degrees. Tuesday night we'll have a slight chance of showers in the overnight. It'll be partly cloudy with a low of 72. Wednesday will be sunny and hot with a high near 93 degrees. And Wednesday night will be mostly clear with a low of 71 degrees.
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6: So I was going to bring in Alex Glasscock as he struck out, flew out, and struck out. The two strikeouts and one flyout. That one fouled. And so it is 0-1 count. They're having a hard time trying to get some solid contact off of Pence here. Well, Pence is dangerous because he brings gas. He brings some serious heat, and by the time the other team maybe gets him time, then they can bring in Barron for even more time.
7: Well, swing and a miss by Alex Glasscock, and so now it is 0-2.
6: Now, that's the thing. Pence is attacking the zone, which is why they are fouling it off. That speed, though, hard to time up.
8: Good crowd here tonight, too.
6: So 0-2 to Alex Glasscock. That one just missed 1-2, as there's officially action in the Americans' bullpen. As most likely Morose's day is done. Most likely. 1-2 the count. Pence kicks and deals. Foul just behind. The Americans have only scored back in the top of the third. The Tarpskunks have scored at the bottom of the third, bottom of the fifth, and in the bottom of the seventh. As Pence is looking for the strikeout pitch here. Enders steps back. And that one missed in the dirt for a ball. 2-2.
8: Yeah, Pence has been blowing away on the last couple of fastballs. Maybe trying to come back in with something off speed.
6: I don't think that he's probably making him want to chase at that one. I'm not too sure if that one got away from him or if that was strategic. As it is an even count now. That one up and in for a ball, and so now it is 3-2. Dominic Zingardi is on deck for the Americans. Pence looking to give Glasscock his third strikeout of the game. As he has selected a pitch, and now he's going to kick and deal. That one just in the dirt in front of Fetchick.
7: So it'll be ball four. And Cooper Rowell advances as it is now runners at first and third. And that's going to bring up Dominic Zingardi, and Heath Vecchick is talking to Pence on the mound.
8: A wild pitch hitting the dirt, bouncing off Vecchick. Possible they got their signals crossing.
7: Now, first and third situation, Heath Vecchick giving the infielders a signal. We could possibly see Alex Glasscock take second. Nonetheless, Dominic Zingardi stands in. That one is outside for a ball.
8: It looks like Barron stretching out in the bullpen. We might see him in the ninth.
7: That one fouled. That one got a piece of Fetchick's glove. It's an even count, 1-1.
8: Just past the 2-0 mark.
7: That one up for a ball, 2-1. You know, this game has been zooming past. You know, usually in this frame, it would be nighttime, but we still get a full sunset out in the horizon.
8: I know, that's bizarre.
7: Is that one fouled at the plate? And so now it is an even count again at 2-2. And that one hit the umpire.
8: He's going to walk it off a little bit. Deliver the baseball. Blitz was going to fly on the bill of the umpire's hat to hear that conversation.
7: Here's the thing with Pence. Pence really takes his time on the mound.
8: Very deliberate. Very much like the young man who wore 23 last year for the Terps, Christian Pence.
7: That one lined up, fouled into the Americans' bullpen. And so we're going to do 2-2 all over again.
8: Oh, and he had Pence timed.
7: He did. I think this is where you give him an off-speed pitch, throw him off, even if it hits the zone or not. Always keep the batter on his toes.
8: And Gardy 2-for-3 with a couple singles.
7: Is that one lined to center field? Grant Moore ranging under it, makes the catch, runner tagging, and in the score is Cooper Rowell, as it is now a 4-2 ball game. That's going to bring up Matthew Ganchow. Matthew Ganchow flew out to left. He singled and then got on via the fielder's choice when Dixon stepped on the bag at third. So that's a swing. Runner advanced on the pass ball. So the count is 0-1.
8: And I like the home plate umpire took control of that. Saw it, didn't need to ask for help. Made the call himself. It's one of my big things every season. Chirping at the umpires, asking for help to another umpire out of position. That time, no, he just took control.
7: So 0-1. I went outside for a ball, 1-1. So 1-1 the count to Matthew Ganchow. That one ground ball fouled down the third baseline. So 1-2. You know, opposed to how Rose was very quick with his delivery, Colin Pence really taking his time.
8: like to use the word methodical when it comes to Colin Pence. Deliberate.
7: A swing and a miss. And that will do it for the Americans. Not before. One run scores on one hit. We go to the bottom of the eighth. It is now a 4-2 ball game.
8: 4-2, Tarp Skunks with the lead as we go to the bottom of the eighth inning. It'll be the Dom father, Dom Costello, Jackson Enders, and Caleb Jordan two up. Trying to get the number on the new Americans pitcher. As Rose's night is done, he came out and pitched a pretty solid ball game. I think that's his line here in just a moment.
7: I think that's a single digit number on the pitcher right now.

0: going to be Colin Price, number 11. The extra hitter moving into the pitching room. He will face Costello Enders Jordan, and here to tell you all about it is Damon Ferguson.
1: Thank you very much, Dreas. This is the third inning in a row that we see the sequence of Costello, Enders, and Jordan. You know why? It always keeps falling in front of Costello's fans. So he's going to lead it off for a third time as the first pitch is inside for a ball.
0: Costello's first game with the Tarp Skunks here in 2026 had a tremendous season for the Skunks last season.
1: That one misses 2-0. Costello, he was hit by the pitch. They flew out to center and then popped out. That one foul.
0: You know, the nice thing about having Costello on the team, too, is it adds more left-handed depth to the lineup. Up until this point, it was only Muncie, Jordan, and JRC as a left-hander. Now with Costello there, adding a little more depth in that weapon.
1: Well, there was also Grant Moore.
0: Grant Moore's left-hander.
1: That one popped up to center field. Ranging under it is Gasmondi, who makes the catch for the out. So one gone for the Tarp Skunks, and that's going to bring in pinch hitter. It is.
0: Oh, Sean Spinarelli, the new Jamestown Tarp Skunk, also number 18.
1: Swing and miss.
0: He was on the roster, but a late arrival and definitely part of the reinforcements that the Tarp Skunks were desperately needed.
1: That one is fouled, and so Spinarelli is quickly behind 0-2. So that means Spinarelli is going to take Ender's position as shortstop. That one, line drive. And that one is caught by Glasscock at shortstop. And that was a good diving effort.
0: That one looked like for a second it was going to go into no man's land, right? The Bermuda Triangle behind the second base bag. But Glasscock able to track it down and on the dive, putting it away.
1: Yeah, like you said, today, sometimes the ball will just die in the air. So that's going to bring in Caleb Jordan as he ground ball through the infield. That one is going to put him on base for a single.
0: Stay hot, young man.
1: So that is his second straight single, and he is 2-for-4. Now that's going to bring in James Dixon.
0: Man, and I'm looking through these. Most valuable stinker tonight is going to be extremely difficult to narrow it down to one. It's definitely going to have to be multiple players here.
1: Well, not for me, because mine is going to be Eric Weeks. Is that one in the dirt for a ball?
0: Well, I figured Weeks was going to be in the top of your list. Obviously, Ryan Tatar today, putting himself in line for a win, 6 innings, 1 run baseball.
1: I got to throw in Anthony Trommer as well in that. That Caleb, one up high for a ball.
0: Caleb Jordan in that mix as well for the second straight game, or second game in 3 games. Second half of the game. James Dixon starting to heat up, getting on base.
1: Let's see what a sac fly single. Foul behind the plate.
0: See, it's nights like this that I enjoy because it makes it hard to pick a most valuable Snicker. It's like going to your favorite buffet and trying to figure out, you know, what exactly you want to put on your plate. Tonight, you could have filled 2 plates.
1: That is true.
0: That is a very odd analogy. I don't even like buffets.
1: That one up and inside. 3-1. I mean, buffets are okay, But you only go on special occasions.
0: Oh, I don't even do that.
1: You gotta go to Golden Corral on Father's Day.
0: I can't even do that. It's a waste of money. I go and I eat a half a plate and I'm full.
1: That one fouled at the plate. So now it is a full count to Caleb Jordan. Full count. Runner will be going on this one with two outs.
0: Been a high drama here.
1: To extend the inning is Caleb Jordan. That one is up and it misses. So 2-1 now with two outs. That's going to bring up James Dixon.
0: That was Dixon. It's going to bring up JRC.
1: Oh, yeah, that's going to bring up JRC.
0: JRC with a double, a couple of walks, and brown out to short. He's been on base three times tonight.
1: Dixon drawing a walk. That's going to bring up JRC. JRC due for a hit today. Someone fouled behind the plate. A couple of strikeouts for him, and he lined out to left field as he falls behind 0-1.
0: JRC had a couple of hits. I was looking at Dixon's line in the score.
1: That one in the zone for a strike. And so now JRC is going to have to protect with an 0-2 count.
0: And Price is in a little pickle. He doesn't go after him, or you make a chase?
1: Well, that one just in front of the window next to us on our left. So make this 0-2 again.
0: I wonder if the Americans guys dived out of the way.
1: Probably. We'll have to ask them after the game. 0-2. That one in the dirt. Good job by JRC to stay alive by fouling the previous pitch and now watching this one go.
0: Out of all the away crews we've worked with, I got like the Niagara Falls American kids who are the best.
1: Well, they're the friendliest. I'm not saying none of the other ones aren't, but they are. That one, check swing, and he did not go around. So it is an even count, 2-2. But in terms of tier systems,
0: S tier.
1: Exactly.
0: Everyone else that we've worked with is in the A tier.
1: Exactly. See?
0: No shame in that.
1: So 2-2 to JRC. That one popped up. That one goes just foul. So we're going to do 2-2 all over again. JRC being able to protect here.
0: If Penn's going down to the bullpen after the top of the eighth inning, you have to think that Barron is going to come in the ninth.
1: Most likely. He's going to be the one to slam the door. Hopefully he can get, I think, his third save of the game, or the season. That one is outside for a ball, 3-2.
0: JRC showing that plate discipline, staying alive when he needs to, watching the balls that are out of the zone, let them go.
1: Definitely needed to shorten up here. 3-2. That one, line drive in the right center field, Zingardi going over, and that one is gone. Oh no, he's on the way as third. So that was a triple. It looked like it was gone, but it was off the wall. The ball blended in with the sign, so that is going to be a 2-RBI triple for JRC. So the score is now 6-2, Tarp Skunks.
0: Well, we talked about his power, and I got to say, I thought that ball was gone for a second myself. That one to the right of the Henry James sign off the 414. Had some distance to it, but still enough to drive into.
1: So, 1-1 the count after the swing and miss to Anthony Trommer. So now he has a runner 90 feet away from the plate. Again, swing and a miss by Anthony Trommer.
0: And I remember we've been talking about JRC's power, that he does have it, and he flashed a little bit right there.
1: I see him in batting practice and how he's able to drive one to the blue meanie in right field. That one is driven, and that one's going to get down for a single. JRC is going to come across to score. It is now 7-2, and this is what they needed. And so now we roll it back up to the top of the lineup. It is Grant Moore.
0: Wow. Anthony Trommer today, 3-for-4 with an RBI and a couple of runs scored. He has put on a clinic here tonight.
1: You've got to definitely throw him in the most valuable stinker conversation, as that one is up and away for a ball.
0: And if you're looking for positives to take away from this, you know, early in the season, it was the top of the order that really had to carry the load. It seemed like that there was a lot of guys at the bottom of the order that were struggling to find their path here.
1: That one is in the zone for a strike.
0: And then over the last week or so, again, you're starting to see those guys that were a little bit lower in the batting order and with the lower in the batting average.
1: Snap throw to first. That one gets past Weiss at first. Trommer on his way to second. He's rounding second. He's going all the way to third. And so via the pass ball at first, it'll be Trommer 90 feet away from home plate.
0: And that is the second error for the Niagara Falls Americans tonight.
1: And I want to agree with you. The top of the lineup, when they're hitting doubles, triples, and home runs, it really took that one's up inside for a ball. When the top of the lineup is hitting doubles, triples, and home runs, it really took the bat out of the bottom of the lineup, but now it's the bottom of the lineup that has been saving this ball game.
0: Baseball's a funny game.
1: That one in the dirt, no movement. Oh no, Trommer's coming in, slides, and he's safe. So on the pass ball, Trommer.

0: That one driven foul down the right field line.
1: Foul by about 6 feet. He was able to straighten that out. I don't think Weiss would have even had a shot at that.
0: No, I don't think so either. So Grant Moore. If you want to drive it somewhere, drive it up the middle. That gap between second and short is big, but watches ball four, and so he is going to be walked for the second time today. So that's going to bring in Eric Weeks. And again, most valuable stinker. He walked, stole a base, two RBI single, and an RBI single, and he stole a base on that. Snapped on the first, not in time. Like you said, one of many. It was just a very good all-around baseball game for the Tar Heels. As Grant Moore steals, throws on the second, it's not in time. That was a delayed call there. Grant Moore is going to steal. So now he's in scoring position for Eric Weeks.
1: I think the delay call wasn't on the actual initial tag. It was to see if Moore was going to stay on the bag. He came in sliding hard to second base.
0: So Eric Weeks, when I want to know count, that one is popped up. Weiss giving chase on the run. That one is fouled. So Eric Weeks, 2-for-3 officially, as he faces a 1-1 count with Grant Moore at second. Inside, just missing him. That one is 3-2-1 the count.
1: That one would have hurt. That came in with some heat. You can hear the pop coming off the glove.
0: The good thing is he got that elbow guard there. That one popped up, giving Chase's Glasscock, and he makes the catch. Inning over. One on four hits. Four runs come across the score. Tarp Skunks tries to put it away here in the top of the ninth. It is 8-2.
1: 8-2 as we go to the top of the ninth inning. Defensive replacement at shortstop will be Tito Kiefer. And if you're a Niagara Americans fan, I've got some bad news for you. All business, Chase Barron is the new Tarp Skunks pitcher. And he's coming in to close it out. He will face Gismondi, Past, and Price due up here in the inning. For Barron, 1-0, his seventh appearance, he has two saves with a 1.0 ERA, nine innings pitched, four hits, one run, one earned, four walks, and 18 strikeouts. First pitch he throws outside for a ball, and it's 1-0 to Gismondi.
0: I can't really help but smile when Barron is on the mound.
1: Money watches that one up. 2-0. He is grounded out to first, walks, and grounded out to first on a spectacular 3-1 play back in the sixth inning. There's a little fister out toward no man's land right in the Bermuda Triangle behind second base, and that is a base hit.
0: That's the thing. That one was popped up into no man's land. Caleb Jordan tried to dive for it, but just in front of his outstretched glove.
1: So with one on, nobody out, that's going to bring up the catcher, Nick Past. Struck out, flown out to right field, and grounded out to short his last time up. He takes the first pitch. He sees low for a ball. 1-0. Tarp Skunks looking to lock down a win before they go to Auburn for a doubleheader tomorrow. Very important doubleheader. That one misses for a ball 2-0.
0: For a doubleheader, what would you say would be the best strategy for that? I mean, that'll be a

0: good chance to give some reps to players who haven't had that many.
1: Against Auburn, though, because right now, going into today, Auburn was tied with Batavia for first in the league. We were sitting in an uncomfortable third. I think you have to balance putting the best possible lineup in for each game. Of course, it's going to depend on who the other team puts out as the starting pitcher before you actually can balance that. As there's a ground ball to third. Jordan on the backhand side gloves it, throws to second for one. No throw in the first base, but what a impressive defensive play. We've seen a number of them by James Dixon down there at third base. Couple big league plays. And with one out, that's going to bring up Colin Price.
0: That was a good backhand by Dixon, being able to get a good glove on it and throw it to the force out at second.
1: First pitch misses for a ball, 1-0.
0: But for the doubleheader, though, it'll be interesting to see how Coach Joe is going to mix up his pitching rotation here.
1: It'll be on the Double Days YouTube channel. There's another ground ball to third. Dixon to second for one. Throw on the first. Oh, and it gets behind JRC. And rolling in a second. Here comes the throw. Just not in time. Well, that adding a little excitement here in the last possible moments.
0: Well, that's definitely going to be, I don't know, is that going to be an E3 or an E?
1: That's probably going to be an E4. If they score, we'll wait to see what the actual scoring is on that. But that's going to bring up Adam Weiss. 0 for 2 with a walk, swing and a miss. At the first pitch, he sees 0-1. It's going to be an E4 of that one. That one foul down the right field line into the Americans' bullpen, and the Americans are down to their final strike here. 0-2 to Weiss. Tarp Skunks with a 6-run lead here in the top of the ninth inning.
0: And they're really going to need a win going into the doubleheader tomorrow.
1: That one fouled back and Weiss stays alive.
0: And Weiss not going to go down that easily. But again, Tarp Skunks are going to need this win going into the doubleheader. It's good to carry that winning momentum into a doubleheader.
1: 0-2. Swing! And a miss! And that is your ball game. Jamestown Tarp Skunks put away the Niagara Falls Americans by a final score of 8-2. The Tarp Skunks improve their record to 13-6. The Americans fall to 8-11. Tarp Skunks on the road to Auburn tomorrow for a doubleheader. That game will be on the Double Days YouTube channel. And then on the road Tuesday at Olean, on the road Wednesday at Batavia, and back on the road Thursday at Olean. We will have those three games for you on the Tarp Skunks YouTube page, and then back here Friday night, July 3rd, as the Olean Oilers come into town. It will be fireworks night. You are not going to want to miss it. 8-2 is your final score here at Dietrich Park for Jalen Ferguson. I'm Dre Guinness, thanking you all for joining us here tonight. And until next time, good night, everybody.
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6: Your WRFA weather forecast for the evening of Monday, June 29th. Tonight will be partly cloudy with a low of 67 degrees. Tomorrow we'll have a 30% chance of showers and thunderstorms before 2 p.m. It'll be partly sunny and hot with a high near 90 and heat index values as high as 98 degrees. Tuesday night we'll have a slight chance of showers in the overnight. It'll be partly cloudy with a low of 72. Wednesday will be sunny and hot with a high near 93 degrees. And Wednesday night will be mostly clear with a low of 71 degrees.
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3: Your WRFA weather forecast for the evening of Monday, June 29th. Tonight will be partly cloudy with a low of 67 degrees. Tomorrow we'll have a 30% chance of showers and thunderstorms before 2 p.m. It'll be partly sunny and hot with a high near 90 and heat index values as high as 98 degrees. Tuesday night we'll have a slight chance of showers in the overnight. It'll be partly cloudy with a low of 72. Wednesday will be sunny and hot with a high near 93 degrees. And Wednesday night will be mostly clear with a low of 71 degrees.
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5: From deep inside your audio device of choice. Ladies and gentlemen, it's been brewing for a while now. But this week, you couldn't miss it. A man who up to now has been an object on the right of reverence, and on the left of equal parts hilarity or hatred, has now become the thing he must hate most. An object of pity. Just count the examples. A war that drove Republican stalwarts away from him. A slush fund that roused a sleeping Congress to act against him. His name removed from the Kennedy Center. A canceled concert in his honor with neither Milli Vanilli nor Vanilla Ice. And maybe most humiliating of all, his beloved reflecting pool, now filled with discoloring and disgusting algae. Of course, some of us will celebrate this long-delayed comeuppance, but I call on the rest of you to give this man what he most deserves and most despises, pure, unadulterated pity. When he falls asleep in meetings, garbles his ad-libs, and increasingly says things that are not possibly true, let us treat him like the stray schnauzer who's been run over by a garbage truck, with the pity he most fears. Hello, and welcome to the show.

0: from a balmy London, England. I'm Harry Shearer welcoming you to I'm Harry Shearer welcoming you to this edition of the show. And now, before anything else,
1: looks like must close.
0: Here's something I don't think Elon Musk has told investors. Atomic clocks are often thought of as the definitive timekeepers. They're famous for being accurate down to the picosecond. Unfortunately, they're still subject to general relativity. It's not a army officer if you are a little slow here today. So if you put them on a different planet, they will track time slightly faster or slower than on Earth. That depends on the planet's gravity. In Mars' case, on a slightly shallower gravity well, meaning the time moves slightly faster there. Therefore, as we begin to expand our technological footprint on the red planet, meaning you, Elon, we will need a way to standardize how time is mentioned there. This is from a site called Universe Today. Dr. Slava Turyshev, a researcher at NASA's Jet Propulsion Laboratory, so what does he know, proposes just such a framework in a new paper. He introduces what he calls areocentric coordinate time, a Martian equivalent to concentric coordinate time. The paper establishes a mathematical pipeline from an astronaut's wristwatch on Mars all the way back to the solar system's center. I wonder who's working there tonight. No timekeeping method is 100% perfect, though. Physical effects of all shapes and sizes can have a minuscule effect on a clock's experience of time. To account for this, Dr. Turyshev ignores effects that alter a clock's time by less than 0.1 picosecond. It's an absurd level of precision. That's how long it takes light, the fastest thing in the universe, to travel 0.02 millimeters. That's small. Extrapolating that out to different areas around Mars shows the power of this new framework. A satellite operating in low Mars orbit, like the low Earth orbit where many of our communication satellites now reside, thanks to Elon, will have a clock that operates 4.5 microseconds a day slower than one sitting on the Martian surface, due to the extreme orbital velocity needed to maintain their 300-kilometer altitude. That might seem inconsequential in the short term. Over the long run of any sort of colonization effort, those numbers start to add up, just like Elon's shares. Spacecraft that are even farther out, such as in an aerostationary orbit, the slower orbital speeds and decreased gravity from the planet itself allows clocks on board those spacecraft to tick faster by 9.13 microseconds every day. But the real pain point for calculating time differentials is in highly elliptical relay orbits. I'm beyond my state of comprehension right now. These orbits, which usually hold systems like communications relays, sweep in close to the planet's poles and then sweep far out into deep space. Using traditional timekeeping methods on these simply does not work. Scientists and engineers hoping to keep precise timing in such an orbit will need to account for the spacecraft's proper time at each step along its orbit. Maybe the most interesting nuance in the paper showcases the influence Mars itself has on gravity. Dr. Turyshev uses the gravity field model to capture relationship shifts in time due to the planet's uneven topography, like the equatorial bulge around Mars's middle. I'm sorry, Mars. Introduces a periodic time signature of about 87 picoseconds for a low-altitude satellite crossing its path. Mars' orbit also has an impact on its gravity and therefore the time experienced on and around it. It has a highly eccentric orbit, and when it hits perihelion, the sun's quadruple tide, which stretches the space around the planet, is even more pronounced, requiring point calculations to prevent navigation errors from happening to rovers and satellites alike. Even the relatively small gravitational pull of Mars's moons must be accounted for if a spacecraft gets too close to one of them. The weather is the ultimate arbiter of Martian timekeeping, though. Mars has a massive carbon dioxide cycle. CO2 freezes in the winter and is deposited on polar ice caps, and then it's sublimated in the summer and ends up back in the atmosphere. This massive seasonal migration of gas, actually alters the planet's gravitational field, again impacting the calculation of time in various reasons. Unfortunately, according to the paper, we don't know enough about these seasonal shifts to accurately account for them in our timekeeping efforts. So, for at least now, a true sub-picosecond accurate timing array on Mars remains, I'm sorry, Elon, impossible. Get back to Earth and stay here. And now, news of our friend the atom.
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0: No metering necessary. Japan has resumed operations at the world's largest nuclear power plant to help the country meet huge electricity demands during the global oil crisis. The reboot highlights a big problem. Japan is running out of space for spent nuclear fuel and has no viable plans for permanent disposal of the radioactive waste. Good night, everybody. The restart of number 6 reactor at Kashiwazaki nuclear power station earlier this year, thank you, was meant to spur a movement to bring more nuclear reactors online. That is one of 3 plants whose cooling pools will be full in 5 years, according to the Federation of Electric Power Companies of Japan. Without solid plans to manage the spent fuel, quote, our power generation will stall sooner or later, said the general manager of the plant. After decades of seeking permanent storage for highly radioactive spent fuel, what a good idea, because it's radioactive for hundreds of thousands of years sometimes, the government is considering a remote Pacific island south of Tokyo. But the selection has faced skepticism and criticism stemming from Japan's arbitrary actions on spent fuel and radioactive waste management. Not like us. Only 15 of Japan's 54 reactors have restarted since Fukushima. This one in question now is also run by TEPCO. It was shut down after Fukushima as part of a nationwide nuclear power stoppage. The spent fuel in a cooling pool at that plant, which is 88% filled, can be seen from a top floor observation area. Come look at your future and stay warm. TEPCO has installed filtered venting systems and devices to prevent hydrogen explosions, among additional safety features, based on lessons from Fukushima. The Prime Minister of Japan is pushing to bring more nuclear plants online. That, of course, would result in more spent fuel, which we don't know. Without a viable permanent storage plan, there are worries reactors will have to close when storage space runs out. There are 2 options for dealing with spent nuclear fuel: direct disposal as waste, or recycling to extract plutonium and uranium for reuse, which will lead to more spent fuel. Japan insists on that recycling, saying it'll help the resource-poor nation's energy needs while reducing the toxicity and volume of radioactive waste. But a reactor designed for plutonium reuse, that's a key part of the recycling scheme, has failed. Reprocessing also won't be able to handle all the spent fuel, adding to a plutonium stockpile that already is large enough to arm thousands of atomic bombs. Experts say Japan should also consider the direct disposal option, put in dump as of December 2025, cooling pools at 17 nuclear power plants in Japan held more than 17,000 tons of spent fuel. That's nearly 80% of the total storage capacity. Beyond the large amount of radioactive waste from normal reactors, Japan also has to deal with massive and largely unknown high-level nuclear waste from the Fuk disaster itself, says Leila Okamura, an expert on environmental politics and nuclear waste management. Now, if only nuclear waste had an agent, choosing a final disposal site for spent fuel and building a facility would require 100 years and tens of thousands of years to monitor the storage deep underground. For a generations-long project, Japan should plan carefully and not rush the current plan that's full of uncertainties, according to Okamura. And maybe they should train those technicians who will have to monitor those facilities for those tens of thousands of years. Those are good-paying jobs, I bet. Clean, cheap, too safe to meter, our friend the atom.

And now, ladies and gentlemen, news of the godly. Catholic clergy leaders wanted to add nearly a decade to a priest's temporary role as a pastor at a suburban New Orleans church. That's despite knowing that several women have accused him of sexual misconduct or unwanted advances while ministering to them. This story from The Guardian, reporting on New Orleans from London. I don't know. But Anthony Odiong, the priest pastor in question, did not make it to the end of an extension of his role, a temporary role. It was supposed to last until 2027, because a jury in Waco, Texas, another area where he had worked, has convicted him of criminal clergy sexual assault of two women, which led him to a sentence imposed early this month of life imprisonment. Files detailing precisely how Catholic Church leaders in New Orleans and Austin, Texas, his pure purview includes Waco, managed him before his criminal conviction remained an elusive secret throughout the years-long case. But the Guardian newspaper managed to obtain those files and learned how church leaders in Austin fielded the first known complaint against him in 2011. That's a full 12 years before he went on to have a child with one of the women to whom he ministered, despite Catholic priests' vows of sexual celibacy. Must have been a miraculous kind of birth. The Guardian now reports those Austin officials waited until 2018 to notify their counterparts in New Orleans, where Odiong had later gone on to minister. Of that initial complaint, they also notified New Orleans of three other complaints that came in after the first. In 2018, he was nearing the end of what initially was supposed to be a three-year stint as pastor of St. Anthony of Padua, a church in the suburb of Luling, Louisiana. Tom? Pretty good. Yet he soon received permission to continue until 2021, getting that authorization from New Orleans Archbishop at the time, Gregory Amond, who was involved, as you may recall, in his own sexual problems with priests and a huge pot of money owing to the victims. A fifth woman came forward in 2019 to Amond's archdiocese and alleged that Odiong initiated a years-long multi-state sexual relationship with her after meeting him in 2007 at Franciscan University in Steubenville, Ohio, where he had studied amid his tenure in Texas. None of that prevented him from being notified by Amond that he was welcome to remain in his role at St. Anthony for at least another 6 years. Quote, "You have served with fidelity and dedication," the archbishop wrote to Odiong at the time. Quoting again, "Thank you for the faithful way in which you continue to carry out the ministry of Jesus Christ today." Unquote. Meanwhile, these facts are now known. High-ranking U.S. church officials knew about at least some aspects of his history. The church official who wrote to the archbishop in 2018 about his history of complaints was the then bishop of Austin, Texas. He's now the archbishop of Houston, and he told Amond he was compelled to request that Odiong refrain from engaging in ministry in Austin, even if invited by parishioners, citing his history of complaints. Odiong apologized, and his history of complaints remained private for more years. His legal downfall coincided with a sermon

recounted how he positioned himself as her spiritual counselor in Waco and convinced her to engage in a form of intercourse with another man to which she did not legally consent. That behavior, if coming from a religious cleric, qualifies as sexual assault under Texas law. Her account then caught the attention of the woman whose son had seen her having sex with Odeon way back in 2011. Adopting the pseudonym Mary Doe, she reported Odeon to Waco authorities a couple years ago. Her report kicked off a criminal investigation culminating in Odeon's conviction. The jury found him guilty of sexually assaulting Mary Doe and Jane Doe, and he got the life imprisonment sentence. And Odeon's survivors are unimpressed with the church's response to his conviction. A statement from New Orleans Archdiocese noted that the 76-year-old Amon's age-mandated requirement came in February. That's after the Archdiocese and its insurers agreed to pay $305 million to resolve a 2020 bankruptcy protection filing in the wake of the financial fallout of the clergy abuse crisis, which hit big in New Orleans. Quote, we're disgusted by Odeon's behavior revealed during his trial, and what he was convicted of is reprehensible. We are sorry for the suffering these women and their families experienced, and our prayers are with those who've been hurt by his actions. That's the statement from the Archdiocese. Jane Doe asked, who in the diocese's leadership is going to be held accountable for this, and when? News of the Godly.

Waymo is recalling nearly 4,000 robo-taxis, which of course use AI to get people around town. This is after its vehicles repeatedly failed to recognize freeway construction zones. They're hard to spot, aren't they? In some cases, driving past closure signs or between cones marking closed lanes. You got to give it credit for getting between cones. A total of 3,871 vehicles equipped with Waymo's fifth-generation automated driving system are affected, and the interim workaround is to restrict freeway driving until the fix is available. So, but you like those surface streets, and they're kind of cute. Six events were logged in Phoenix, Arizona in April, during which vehicles drove past ramp closure signs into pre-planned freeway construction zones. The response of Waymo's Field Safety Committee was to implement freeway driving restrictions. Seven incidents occurred in May in the San Francisco Bay Area. Vehicles drove between cones, designating a lane closure. According to the safety recall report, this was, quote, due to the ADS inappropriately prioritizing the avoidance of other freeway hazards and or failing to recognize the construction zone, unquote. The response was further freeway driving restrictions until the company could get to the bottom of the problem. On June 8th of this year, Waymo's safety board decided to conduct a recall. Vehicles not capable of driverless operation on freeways are not affected and have not been recalled. The recall comes a month after Waymo disclosed that flooding could confuse its vehicles on high-speed roads, prompting another software fix. Waymo's vehicles operate in several U.S. cities and have recently been sighted right here in London, although with a human ready to take control if needed or to supply it with tea. Be kind to your AI. And now, welcome to Miller Time. Yes, Stephen Miller's back in the news, prompted by a new book coming out this Tuesday called Regime Change, in which Maggie Haberman and Jonathan Swan report some internal convers-

conversations in the White House. For example, last spring, a conservative lawyer, Will Scharf, wrote a secret memo to the chief of staff, Susie Wiles, that reflected growing unease in the West Wing about one of the extreme measures being weighed by Stephen Miller, the powerful advisor driving the deportation campaign. The memo was careful and lawyerly, but amounted to a warning against end-running the rule of law. The second Trump White House was deliberating an explosive new claim of presidential power, the suspension of habeas corpus rights for unauthorized immigrants. The suspension of habeas corpus has occurred just a handful of times in U.S. history, always under dire circumstances. The Constitution permits suspension of habeas corpus, according to what Mr. Scharf wrote in his memo, only in cases of rebellion or invasion. Courts have almost uniformly held that only Congress can do it. In early April last year, the Supreme Court allowed the administration to continue its use of the Alien Enemies Act for deporting Venezuelans who were in the U.S. illegally, but the justices also ruled that even those migrants were entitled to challenge their deportations in court before being expelled. Inside the White House, Stephen Miller, the influential deputy chief of staff, saw an opening for an idea he'd raised previously. What if President Trump simply claimed the power to suspend habeas corpus? And that was one of two radical ideas Stephen Miller had been pushing that alarmed the lawyer, Mr. Scharf. The other was invoking the Insurrection Act to deploy the military to enforce the law on American streets. This is while protests grew against deportation sweeps. This reflected alarm, or ignited alarm, among a small group of senior aides. They felt that Miller's eagerness to test the limits of executive power and to accuse other branches of encroaching on it risked steering the administration and the country in a dangerous direction. Now, in the case of the Insurrection Act, J.D. Vance, the vice president, did push to invoke it just days after federal agents shot and killed Alex Pretty, a Minnesota critical care nurse who was protesting the administration's immigration policies. You may remember that Miller denounced Pretty at the time as an assassin, and accused Renee Good, who was killed a couple days earlier, as a domestic terrorist, unquote, Stephen Miller. According to the book, some figures in the White House privately called suspending habeas corpus insane. Miller, according to West Wing officials, had at first tried to charm the attorney, Scharf, but soon came to see him as an obstacle. The day after Scharf sent the memo to Susie Wiles, Trump, the president, I think, publicly alluded for the first time to his consideration of taking that drastic step. When CNN later reported that, Miller said to reporters, quote, "The Constitution is clear, and that, of course, is the supreme law of the land, that the privilege of the writ of habeas corpus can be suspended in a time of invasion. So it's an option we're actively looking at," unquote. Miller was kind of serious about his choice of words. The president had been trying to recast the immigration surge across the southern border as an invasion. Miller kept using the word invasion, even after the border crossings had fallen to multi-decade lows. That's reporting by Maggie Haberman and Jonathan Swan. Stephen Miller had no public comment, but did release the latest from the Stephen Miller Band.

0: Speaking of which,
1: let's kick it.
0: Remember Alligator Alcatraz? That was the notorious Florida immigration jail out in the middle of the Everglades. Well, detainees from that jail have been relocated to other facilities, according to ICE. The detention facility in the Everglades, celebrated by Donald Trump for its harsh conditions, has been widely expected to close. It quickly attracted headlines for the brutal treatment of detainees after opening last year. That's the way you get attention, headlines. ICE announced this week all detainees at the state-run site had been moved. It didn't specify how many or where they were taken. Why would you want... The agency said, as we enter into hurricane season, ICE and the state of Florida have moved illegal aliens from the soft-sided facility. Who knew? For the safety of the illegal alien detainees, we transferred them to other facilities. Unquote. That is the first record of the word soft being used in any communication from ICE. It did not immediately respond when contacted for comment. The transfers come amid allegations of human rights abuses at the detention center. In a report published last December, Amnesty International alleged that detainees were shackled inside a 2-foot-high metal cage and left outdoors without water for extended periods. You know, not just an hour or so. That would be nice. According to the report, the cage was used as a form of arbitrary punishment. One detainee told Amnesty, quote, one time two people in my cell were calling out to the guards, telling them that I needed my medication. 10 guards rushed into the cell and threw them to the ground. They were taken to the box and punished just for trying to help me. I saw a guy who was put in it for an entire day, unquote. The jail, which opened July last year, costs Florida taxpayers estimated $1.2 million a day to operate, according to an investigation by the Florida Tributary. In May, the New York Times reported that Florida plans to shut down the facility, citing a federal official and three people familiar with the matter. The outlet said state officials told vendors that detainees would be transferred out at the beginning of June. Speaking at a press conference last month, Florida Governor DeSantis said the state, quote, didn't build any permanent facilities down there because we knew it was going to be temporary, unquote. Meanwhile, a Guardian report published earlier this month found that more than half a dozen detainees alleged they were given, quote, rotten, unquote, water containing mosquito larvae. Well, those were supposed to be in the reflecting. According to the statement, then the detainees' prison guards used the allegedly spoiled water to pressure them into signing documents written in English that they didn't understand. But Alligator Alcatraz, it was such a cute name.

sparrows and the fruit piled high. Oh, Liza, little London sparrows, Covent Garden Market where the costers cry. Cockney Pete, mark the beat of history, every street pins a memory down. Nothing ever can quite replace the grace of London.

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London Pride is a flower that's free. London Pride means our own dear town to us, and our pride it forever will be. Hey!

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Grey city, stubbornly implanted, taken so for granted for a thousand years. Stay city, smokily enchanted, cradle of our memories, our hopes and fears. Every blip your resistance toughening, from the rip to the

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1: We're so sorry.
0: The Church of England has made a long-awaited apology for its role in forced adoptions after the Second World War. Hundreds of thousands of children were forcibly separated from their mothers in the UK between the 1940s and the 1980s. Survivors testify to suffering abuse, neglect, and lifelong trauma. Anglican mother and baby homes were part of a network of institutions alongside Catholic and Salvation Army homes where unmarried women were sent to give birth in secret before being compelled to hand their babies over to married couples for adoption. The Archbishop of Canterbury, Sarah Mullally, Mullally said on Thursday, "We're profoundly sorry for the pain, trauma, and stigma experienced and still carried by many people because of historical adoption practices in homes affiliated with the Church of England. We have heard firsthand the accounts of mothers who were separated from their babies in circumstances where they had very few meaningful choices. We know that many women and girls were at times made to carry out menial and manual work as a form of correction. We also recognize where prejudice, including on the grounds of race and disability, shaped and defined experiences and outcomes." Unquote. Graduating students at two Canadian high schools submitted Holocaust denial quotes in their yearbooks this spring, and the quotes were published before the schools took action. Some parents have been left scratching their heads, or others' heads, I guess, but no, wondering how no one at the school noticed and allowed the hateful comments to be published. It could be a lack of education, but experts say students could also be using vague phrases they're exposed to online in the hopes no one will notice. Nell Spoker heard about the incident through a parent's Facebook group. Her son, in grade 10, came home talking about it as well. The quote questions the figure 6 million, the documented number of Jews killed in the Holocaust, then offers a number 20 times smaller, commonly used by Holocaust deniers. Quote, "disbelief that it flew by the committee and was in the book," says Spoker when asked what she thought of it. Her grandparents were Holocaust survivors. The school has apologized and recalled all the yearbooks, asking students to return them so they can be reprinted without the hateful quote. In an email to parents, the principal, Sean McDonald, apologized for the anti-Semitic and polarizing content. He went on, "these comments should have been identified and removed before the yearbook was printed," though he didn't explain how no one had noticed the quote before it went to print. Spoker doesn't know what repercussions the student will face. Quote, "I honestly am appreciative of how quick the principal dealt with the situation," she said. "Not the only time this happened." Another quote, this time in the yearbook for Lawrence Park Collegiate Institute in Toronto, was also published undetected. Ryan Bird, a spokesperson for the Toronto District School Board, apologized for the anti-Semitic comment. He said students can voluntarily return their yearbooks for the new version. But the old one is a collector's item. Governor Maura Healey, Massachusetts, has apologized for the confusion she sparked when she signed an executive order making haggis legal in Massachusetts. She said it was totally a joke. Haggis has... Now, here's a piece of information I don't think you'll get anywhere else. Haggis has been illegal to import or produce in the United States since 1971, when the Ag Department classified the sheep's lung as an inedible and unsafe food due to concerns over gastric fluids entering during slaughter. You know, like the fluids enter the reflecting pool. That didn't stop Healey from holding an event in her office this week when she invited a Scottish podcaster, David McIntosh Jr., to celebrate the signing of the executive order. It turned out to be just symbolic of the playful relationship between Americans and Scots. Quote, I've received countless messages from Massachusetts residents, Scotland supporters, legal experts, and at least one very concerned sheep regarding my order making haggis legal in Massachusetts, said the governor in a statement. She continued, after careful review by my office, I'm prepared to clarify that this was, in fact, a joke, unquote. Scotland's leading commercial news broadcaster highlighted her symbolic executive order and a petition that a Scottish butcher, has launched to reinstate haggis in America. Have you ever tasted it? The governor said, thank you for your confidence in Massachusetts. I apologize deeply for any confusion, unquote. University of Oregon President Carl Schultz issued an apology after the university was criticized for holding its commencement ceremony outdoors on a day with record-setting heat. The message, which was part of a congratulatory message the university gave to its community, acknowledged the challenges posed by high temperatures and said he recognized, quote, some graduates may not have had the experience they expected and that we would have wanted for them, unquote. Eugene, in Oregon, reached a record high 98 degrees this week, more than 20 degrees above the normal high. A spokesperson told the Daily newspaper of the University of Oregon, the Daily Emerald, that temperatures reached 155 degrees on the field that day. It also reported that College of Design Dean Adrian Parzaretsky passed out during that college's 4 p.m. ceremony. Two college-specific ceremonies scheduled for the afternoon were moved indoors. Deadline Boston, MBTA, that's the Boston Transit Authority, General Manager Philip Eng is issuing an apology following an alleged hair-pulling incident that occurred during a team dinner. According to a spokesperson from the MBTA, the incident occurred way back in November of a year before last, during a dinner between employees and their spouses. Allegedly, the context of the incident that occurred earlier in the evening was that Eng was joking about his own baldness during an insensitive interaction with one of his employees, who reported directly to him. In a statement, Eng says, quote, my goal is always to lead with respect and inclusivity. I know that this was a mistake, and I own that. I've apologized to the employee fully and have reflected on my actions. I am committed to learning from this experience and upholding the highest standards of professionalism in all my interactions as secretary and general manager. Unquote. Additionally, the spokesperson added that Eng also apologized to his employees and that any claims of harassment, discrimination, or retaliatory behavior are completely without merit. Unquote. Hair pulling. Ladies and gentlemen, St. John's, Newfoundland and Labrador, source of our next apology. The Newfoundland Health Service is apologizing to staff for a recent cybersecurity awareness exercise that drew the ire of workers throughout the healthcare system. The phishing simulation was disguised as an email of appreciation to staff for their hard work and patience during the turbulent and hectic period in which the system Core Care was being implemented. It offered employees a paid day off for their service by clicking a link. The health authority says it recognizes that the way in which the phishing exercise was presented was, quote, not appropriate. And interim CEO Ron Johnson is offering his sincere apology to employees, physicians, and union representatives. He says the email really missed the mark and that proper checks and balances were not in place prior to it being sent out. If they had been, Johnson says, it would never have gone out. The apologies of the week, ladies and gentlemen, a copyrighted feature of this broadcast. And now, finally, it's time to follow the dollar. President Trump's controversial ballroom project will rely more significantly on taxpayer money than the administration has publicly acknowledged. This, according to the Washington Post. Trump claimed repeatedly the project will cost $400 million. and it generally said it will be funded entirely by private donors. But this week, the Post reported that the contractor overseeing the work told the White House a couple months ago that the expected cost was $600 million, with more than half coming from taxpayers. The budget estimates obtained by the Post show that the $155 million for the project was expected to come from the Secret Service. Most of the rest of the public funding was projected to come from the White House military office. Key senators from both parties questioned the redirecting of the funds. Senator Susan Collins, Republican of Maine, chairman of the Appropriations Committee, directed staff to look into the move. After the Post's report became public, she said she had taken Trump at his word. "I've said repeatedly the president has promised only private donations will be used for the ballroom, and I believe he should keep that promise." Senator Jeff Merkley of Oregon, a member of the Appropriations Committee, said the transfer showed Trump was more interested in his vanity project than safety and security. Follow the dollar.

Well, ladies and gentlemen, that's going to conclude this week's edition of the show. Oh, there'll be more next week. 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
3: Your WRFA weather forecast for the evening of Monday, June 29th. Tonight will be partly cloudy with a low of 67 degrees. Tomorrow we'll have a 30% chance of showers and thunderstorms before 2 p.m. It'll be partly sunny and hot with a high near 90 and heat index values as high as 98 degrees. Tuesday night we'll have a slight chance of showers in the overnight. It'll be partly cloudy with a low of 72. Wednesday will be sunny and hot with a high near 93 degrees. And Wednesday night will be mostly clear with a low of 71 degrees.
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13: Here's a beautiful song written in the Appalachian Mountains by our friend Cy Khan. It's called New Wood.

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1: And welcome, everybody, to the beautiful and historic Scottish Rite Concert Hall in our hometown of Lexington, Kentucky. We're broadcasting from the head of Music Row in a beautiful part of our hometown. We're broadcasting all over the world, from Australia to Ireland, New Zealand to New York, Yuma, Arizona to the Yukon and across Canada, and we're celebrating this wonderful world of amazing front porch, organic, real, from the heart music. Artists come from everywhere to be on our show, and we say it every week. You don't have to be famous to be on Wood Songs. You just have to be very, very good. That's the case of our Wood Songs kid on this broadcast. We've got a wonderful singer-songwriter to introduce to you as well. But first up is a wonderful artist who has got her roots in the Appalachian Mountains, and she sort of spearheads the reintroduction of this beautiful art form of Appalachia to audiences all over the place. She's performed everywhere from the Kennedy Center and Merlefest, and we're very grateful that she could be here to introduce songs from her new album, which we'll get to in the second half hour. But right now, she's got a CD called Wings. She's going to introduce herself with a song called Paper of Pins. Please welcome Carla Gover to the Wood Songs Old Time Radio.
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0: Beautiful song from her album Wings, Paper of Pins. Carla Gover, it's nice to have you here. You've been on the show before, but it's nice to have you back.
1: Happy to be here.
0: So your mom taught you that song?
1: Yeah, my mother's side of the family was very musical, and she was from a place called Oneida, Kentucky in Clay County. And there's a lot of music down there. I grew up in Letcher County, but I also learned a lot of music in Clay County.
0: So the Appalachian Mountains really are very, very rich with, I mean, all kinds of artists that gain national attention come from that, those hills and hollers, right? But it's a very passionate kind of music, and we have to give some props because you're here with your daughter Zoe playing bass and singing with you. So the music of the Appalachians is very family, and that's sort of how you reflect things in your music, right?
1: Absolutely. It's about tradition. It's about multi-generational connection, and I think that's one of the things that makes it really special.
0: Was that a hard thing to absorb as a youngster for you, or is that just a natural thing that you saw from your mom? I know your grandmother was very influential with your music as well.
1: It was just a part of life. I mean, it was everywhere, from churches, around the house, working, at school we sang, there were square dances, so there was just music all around, fiddles and banjos and singing.
0: And what was your first instrument when you started? When you were a kid, you're on the front porch, your grandmother's singing, I mean, you have that Gene Ritchie image of playing on the mountain dulcimer, but what was your first instrument when you started?
1: I really started singing a lot in church. My mother made sure I had piano lessons. And then when I was about 10, a lady at church started teaching me guitar. And then as a teenager, I picked up banjo.
0: And isn't it nice, the community, whether it's church or schools or whatever, I mean, the community of musicians is the greatest teacher. Mm-hmm. And so teaching has become a very prominent part of your career as well.
1: Yes.
0: So you teach a lot of kids. And how is that, how do you interpret the Appalachian template, the Appalachian canvas to kids growing up with, I don't know, Taylor Swift?
1: Well, I mean, I'm not above doing a pop song on the banjo, but for me, it would be almost a crime to have been handed such a rich tradition and to not pass it on with younger people, any age person. I have many students of different ages.
0: And the interpretation of the music of Appalachia, Is it something, I mean, when you see movies where people from outside the region are trying to interpret what happens in Appalachia and you get these distorted images, these cliched images, I mean, how do you feel about that as an Appalachian artist and you see these things happening, the media's interpretation?
1: Well, that's one of the things that I definitely push back against in my own performance and songwriting, and I feel that I think the music is so beautiful that anybody that wants to perform it should. The main thing that sort of causes my hackles to raise is if somebody is trying to perform the culture or what they think of a stereotype of the culture is, like if they're putting on a fake accent or trying to dress in a certain kind of caricature type way. But sometimes I do notice, like if somebody didn't grow up with the music, you know how if you're a native speaker of a language, and then you hear somebody who grew up speaking a different language, speaking your native language, they have sort of an accent that you can hear. I feel that way about some interpreters of Appalachian music. You know, I can hear different inflections or different tones in their playing or singing.
0: Well, she's certainly a champion of the Appalachian culture with her music, with her lifestyle, with her teaching. And she's got a song that she's going to give as a treat to the audience. It's an unreleased tune called I'm a Snowflake. Please welcome her back. It's Carla Gover on the Wood Songs, Old Time Radio.
1: This one is drawing on the Appalachian tradition of using music as a tool for social justice.

It's a brand new song. I'm a snowflake just for the Wood Songs audience. Carla Gover, and again, give her some props. Her daughter Zoe playing upright bass on that. If you want to make the music of Carla Gover part of your home music collection, all you got to do is go to the Wood Songs website, click on the archive page. This is show number 1,166. We can tell you how you can contact Carla Gover, make her albums part of your home music collection. Enjoy that, as well as our next artist is also from the great Kentucky Hills, and he's got an interesting background. We'll talk to him about that in a second. But he's got a self-titled CD. This is a tune off that album called Cutting My Hair. Please welcome Charlie Overman to the Wood Songs, Old Time Radio.

cut my hair. Well, them Pentecostal ladies probably think I got some evil secret underground lair.

0: Cutting My Hair from his self-titled album. It's Charlie Overman. It's nice to have you here. First time on Woodsongs. It's about time you got here.
1: Thank you for having me.
0: Now, you're a good old Kentucky boy, as they say. Southeastern Kentucky was sort of where you grew up.
1: Well, I was born and raised in Lexington, but mom's
0: wait a minute, our hometown here where we're broadcasting?
1: Yeah,
0: Hometown boy? Really?
1: But yes, family historically from Bell and Harlan County, and spent a lot of time in Pineville growing
0: up. So that's the, we'll call that a deep holler Appalachia region, right? And did that, I know that was your family, but did that affect your view of music, your view of how you chose to pursue your music?
1: Yes, absolutely. My grandfather showed me a lot of Tom T. Hall growing up. Tom T. Hall was a major influence. I remember he grabbed my arm one time riding in the car listening to Tom T. Hall and pointed out to me, this is how country people talk. And that's something I've always strove for, was kind of Tom T. Hall's conversational, colloquial lyricism.
0: Right.
1: And then J.D. Crowe and the New South, of course, was big growing up.
0: Musically, you kind of went from punk to prine in a way.
1: Yes.
0: A lot of your lyrics right now, what you're writing now, affect remind folks of a style that would be similar to John Prine. So did he also influence what you were doing?
1: Absolutely, yeah. He was really the catalyst. He was why I started singing. I had his debut album, debut CD in my car, and that's kind of how I started singing, was just blasting that CD and trying to sing along.
0: Well, influences like Tom T. Hall, J.D. Crowe, who's sort of the legend around here, and very much loved. We miss him very much, you know. And then John Prine, of course, he's passed, of course, but you know, he also deeply affected so many singer-songwriters. Mm. And so, when you're writing, are you using a John Prine style template, a John Prine style canvas for what you're writing, or does it just come completely?
1: It's changed. I think that was definitely the case early on, a kind of a Prine style template when I was first kind of learning how to write songs, and then kind of wound up becoming more Tom T. Hall's sort of conversational lyricism over top of, fittingly, Cy Conn's melodies were very, I kind of wanted to write lyrics in the style of Tom T. Hall, but think of how Cy Conn

0: I haven't had adequate experiences or to write, because yes, they are so chock full of imagery, and sometimes that takes just going out and doing things and living kind of an interesting life, which can sometimes be hard when you've got to work a lot of the time.
1: Well, we're going to get to what your career choices in the second half hour as well. But is it is it easier for you to remember other people's lyrics versus your own? Can you remember yours okay?
0: I remember my own well, because they're all so intentional. Mm-hmm. I guess that every syllable and everything is intentional, so I find it fairly easy to remember my own lyrics for that reason.
1: Well, let's check out one of your songs. You've got a self-titled album. It's beautiful. You should check it out. This is a tune called Canada Thistle. It's Charlie Overman on the Wood Songs, Old Time Radio Hour.
0: When that John pulled out his old D-18, man, that thing sounded like an orchestra. Stiffened dresses lined the porch, long

0: Charlie Overman on our broadcast. Canada Thistle is the name of the song from his self-titled CD. We've also got the amazing Carla Gover. She's here with her daughter Zoe. She's singing songs and spirit and textures and canvas of Appalachia. And wait till you meet this week's Wood Songs Kid. We're going to be back right after this.
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2: So nice to hear Jean Ritchie's voice. We miss her so much. The queen of Appalachian music and folk music here in America. We're broadcasting all over the world as we celebrate this amazing art form of front porch music. We're on public television coast to coast, and we're in schools. If you're a teacher or a homeschool parent, a lot of WitSongs broadcasts have lesson plans attached to them, and if you go to the classroom page of the WitSongs website, you can introduce your kids to the banjo and fiddles and all kinds of great music, and that's why this time on every broadcast we invite a youngster from somewhere to come on our show, and they get to sing one song in the presence of seasoned touring artists like Carla Gover, like Charlie Overman. And today we want to welcome 13-year-old Rosie Gardner. How you doing, Rosie? So tell everybody the instrument that you're holding right now.
3: I have a clawhammer banjo. It is different from a bluegrass banjo in that it does not have a resonator, and also the finger style is different. With bluegrass, you use three picks, and with clawhammer, you strum.
2: With your fingers?
3: Yes.
2: You're not using picks, finger picks at all. So now you were like 5 years old, and you wanted to play the banjo. What made you, at 5 years old, the banjo is almost bigger than you are, right? So what made you want to play the banjo?
3: Well, we listened to the Waylon Jennies a lot. I probably saw a video. I don't really remember. I was five.
2: But you stuck with it, right? You also went to learn the ukulele as well.
3: Yes.
2: So, and you would listen to not just the Waylon Jennies, but artists like Peter, Paul, and Mary?
3: Yes.
2: Right? So what was it about that kind of music that attracted you? Why not, you know, Bon Jovi? Well, that's a little before your time. But... Why not like rock and roll and stuff like that? Why the acoustic banjo, bluegrass, Appalachia, clawhammer thing that you love so much?
3: I just really, really love how it sounds and feels.
2: Well, we want to hear how you play. And we just heard Jean Ritchie's voice, who we love and miss dearly. She and her husband, George, were just amazing and so encouraging to many. If she was here now, she would be just full of praise for you. But you have a wonderful teacher who was very influenced by Jean Ritchie. What was her name?
3: Carla Gover.
2: Carla Gover, who's the guest on our show. So you're going to play a song that Jean Ritchie made popular called Over the River, Charlie?
3: Yes.
2: And you're going to perform it on your banjo by yourself, clawhammer style.
3: Yes.
2: You ready? She's 13 years old. Rosie Gardner, this week's WitSongs Kid.

And now it's time to go back to her teacher, Carla Gover, who's got a wonderful and brand new album out called Kentucky Queen, and it's all about, it's very much a tribute to the Kentucky women artists that have influenced her. We'll talk to her about it here in a second, but this is the title cut from that album. It is Carla Gover on the Wood Songs, old-time radio album.

0: Beautiful rendition of her title cut from her brand new album, Kentucky Queen, and performed with her daughter, Zoe, on upright bass. Beautiful background vocals with her mom. So, Carla Gover, you've got this. This is like your eighth album that you've come out. How many albums?
1: I think eighth or ninth.
0: Something like that, right? But this is an album with a decided intent. You're giving tribute to the women artists of Appalachia that influenced you.
1: And particularly that song, especially. I did little call-outs and little, quotes from Lily Mae Ledford and Jean Ritchie and just other women in my life that maybe weren't as famous.
0: You know, it's nice to have folks like a Carla Gover reintroducing the beauty of what those Appalachian people are like. She's got a brand new album. It's in tribute to all of this. It's called Kentucky Queen. This is a tune off the album called Raise a Little Cane. It's Carla Gover on the Wood Songs. Old Time Radio Hour.
1: While she's getting her fiddle out, I will say that this is a song about a tradition called Stir It Off. I grew up going to Stir Offs, and it was something I loved even more than Christmas, because it was when we would cut down the sorghum cane and cook it down and make sorghum molasses, and it was just a big time. And I've done it a few times with my sweetheart and his father. And it's just as fun as I remember, although it is a lot of work. And this is set to a tune that's associated with Clyde Davenport, who is a Kentucky fiddler.

From her album Kentucky Queen, Zoe, of course, playing the fiddle, Carla Gover playing her banjo. That's a tune called Raise a Little Cane. And we have another artist also from Kentucky, and he's got a self-titled album. He's going to do a tune called Caps. Please welcome him back, Charlie Overman on the Wood Songs, Old Time Radio.

his stepdad Calvin, liked the Jerry Springer Show, and owned several Playboy calendars.

nowadays Kep smokes weed in the garage and goes to EKU. And he still wears camouflage and he's working on his lats and his triceps, among some other things.

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Well, Caps is probably raving about the third time, the second time, while he was playing with the mountain lions. He got himself a concussion, getting all sentimental and talking in his truck to his favorite distant cousin. And I yearn for those better times with you, like Caps yearns for high school football snaps and dodging sacks. But those beloved days have come to an end. Caps

0: Song called Caps from the self-titled CD, Charlie Overman. So you have this punk metal background and the folk thing that you're doing. I'll call it a folk thing, but it's very Americana, kind of traditional country in a way, and that influences you. But you come at it like a lot of artists. You have to have your day gig. Mm-hmm. Right, and you've got a very interesting background with all that. You started out on horse farms.
1: Yes, yeah. I worked on a horse farm for a couple of years out Armstrong Mill, DeLong, and that kind of that informed a lot of my writing generally early on, and so it was just very informative and interesting couple of years of work.
0: And so you go from horse farms, and then you decided to become a high-powered, wealthy attorney. or not.
1: Well, not quite. I'm a lowly paralegal.
0: Not lowly. And congratulations for having a day gig. I mean, I'm going to go to an unreleased song. This is a treat for the Wood Songs audience. It's a tune called Dingo. It is Charlie Overman on the Wood Songs, Old Time Radio Hour.

0: brand new song called Dingo. Charlie Overman, it was wonderful having you on a broadcast. Wasn't it great having this week's Wood Songs kid, Rosie Gardner, 13 years old, playing her banjo, as well as Carla Gover, songs from her new album, Kentucky Queen, and her daughter, Zoe. Great job. Beautiful voice, beautiful arrangements. There's a thing about your history, your tradition, your passion, wherever you may be from. It doesn't have to be just Appalachia. It could be, you know, the Northwest. It could be Canada. It could be Australia. We're on the air in Ireland. So many places have their own home tradition. It's a shame sometimes when outside forces come in and change the imagery of your home place. And that is what happened to Appalachia. It's not fair, and it's not true. And it's wonderful to have artists from that area speaking the truth of what that beautiful region is like. There was a great writer from the Appalachian Mountains. His name was James Still. He's got a beautiful book called River of Earth. If you can find it, you should read this thing. He's got a quote in there. He said, "The hills are waves of dirt washing through eternity." And I submit that is true of the songs of Appalachia, the artists of Appalachia, the spirit of Appalachia, and the heart of what these beautiful mountains have given to the whole world. My name is Michael Jonathan. I'm a folk singer. I am a song farmer, and we'll see you next week on the Woods Song.
1: You've been listening to Woodsongs broadcast number 1166. Michael's opening song was New Wood from the Woodsongs album, featuring Hannah Mae Rector on vocals and Sharon Olo on flute. Our chief engineer is Jerome Galt. Our TV director is Maria Clarich. Technical assistants are Brian Clousing, Eric Anderson, Dan Field, and Gavin Clark. The Woodsongs crew member of the week is Hannah Mae Rector. And our Woodsongs partners of the week are Sherry and Jerry Weisenflue. 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For Michael Jonathan and the entire Woodsongs crew, this is Dorothy Edwards. We hope you'll join us again next week for the Woodsongs. Old

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3: Your WRFA weather forecast for the evening of Monday, June 29th. Tonight will be partly cloudy with a low of 67 degrees. Tomorrow we'll have a 30% chance of showers and thunderstorms before 2 p.m. It'll be partly sunny and hot with a high near 90 and heat index values as high as 98 degrees. Tuesday night we'll have a slight chance of showers in the overnight. It'll be partly cloudy with a low of 72. Wednesday will be sunny and hot with a high near 93 degrees. And Wednesday night will be mostly clear with a low of 71 degrees.
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4: 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My name is Craig Robbins, your host for this and so far every edition of Oak Ridge Outdoors Radio. Hey folks, we got a lot to talk about this week. We're going to talk fishing, but I want to start off by talking about a birthday. Not just any birthday, the birthday. That's right. If you haven't noticed, there is a pretty good-sized birthday coming up on July 4th. And it's America. The United States of America turns 250 years old, give or take. Actually, it is actually 250 years old. And I want to wish all of you happy birthday, the citizens of this great country, a happy birthday. I'd really give a hoot which side of the political spectrum you land on. It's not my thing. Don't really care. We all have our beliefs and what we tend to go with. But what I want to be encouraged about is this great birthday and this great country that we all live on. We live in a country where we can disagree. We don't have to agree with everybody. Now, sometimes I think our disagreements kind of go over the edge, but you know what? We can do that. We're allowed to do that. Do I think it's healthy? Nah, not necessarily all the time. But still, we can do that. That's our country. We are allowed to disagree. You can disagree internally. You can disagree vocally. You can all kinds of disagreements if you disagree with the way things are going on the other side. But what I encourage everyone to do this coming week and in the next coming weeks is to enjoy this 250th birthday for the United States of America, because without that, none of us would be here. I sure wouldn't be here talking to you about the great opportunities we have in the outdoors in the Jamestown area, in Chautauqua County, in Western New York, and sharing with you every week. So without that right, we wouldn't be able to do that. Whatever you believe, it's your belief, and you're allowed to believe that in the United States of America. We've got a great show coming this week, folks. We're going to talk fishing, so stick around. We'll be right back. Welcome to Oak Ridge Outdoors Radio. Hey, today we're going to be talking about walleye fishing. one of my favorite topics. You know, one thing about walleye fishing is no matter where you're at, what part of the country you're in, what body of water you're on, generally, they're going to have some type of walleye in it. Now, the walleye family is array wide way. Muskies are related to a walleye. It's part of the same species. Pike are related to walleye also. So in the musky family, the pike family, the walleye family, you pretty much, you know, have the opportunity to catch them throughout the United States, continental United States, and throughout North America, actually. So some of these techniques we're going to talk about today can be used on pretty much any body of water. One of the bodies of water that is probably overlooked for walleye fishing in western New York, the Jamestown area in Chautauqua County, is the Kinzu River, the Kinzu Reservoir. I'm telling you what, folks, some of the best walleye fishing I have found is on the Kinzu. Now, clear water, very little vegetation. One thing you'll learn about walleyes are they are very structure-oriented. Whether it's rocks, whether it's downfalls, whether it's vegetations, whether it's points, whether it's drop-offs, walleyes will be there. So if you're looking for walleyes, look for breaks in bottom structure. Use electronics to find out where there's any kind of breaks down there. Walleyes need to feed all the time, and they want to be around where the bait fish are. And where the bait fish are is usually on those break points, on edges, on corners, different types of structure. So if you, for example, have a fallen tree, boom, you're going to find walleyes. Also, if you're going to have a drop-off on a rocky bottom, you're going to find walleyes. Structure is important to all fish, but especially with walleyes. You know, they're really tight holding fish. In other words, they will, when they find their bait fish, they will stick in that area. It's kind of like when we go to the refrigerator. Okay, you want to go to the refrigerator? Nope. What I need is in the freezer. Then you go to the freezer and you stay in the freezer until you find what you want. Maybe a silly scenario, but that is how walleyes are. They like to hold tight. And they enjoy holding tight, and that's their thing. So they will follow the bait fish. Here's a perfect example, and most folks know this, but especially in our part of Chautauqua County, we notice on Lake Erie, for example, the walleye run is what it's called. It's called a walleye run. And what walleye traditionally do, they start at one end of Lake Erie, all the way out in the western end of Lake Erie, and they follow the bait fish all the way through. They'll come through Ohio, come past through Pennsylvania, through Erie, into Barcelona, into New York State, into Dunkirk, passed up by Buffalo, follow the bowl, which is basically what Lake Erie is, or any body of water, and they follow this bowl all the way over to the Canadian side. And they do the same thing on the Canadian side. They just work their way around. And we call it the annual walleye run, which right now, this is when the annual walleye run happens. From now till, well, sometimes it's, you know, third week of middle part of July, we'll call it. End part of July is toward the end of the run. But you do get, obviously, some spillover later in August also. But traditionally, that's when the walleye run happens, and the reason it happens is because the walleye are following the bait fish. They're following the perch, and that's what the perch do. It's just common sense. They'll follow it and they will travel. Once they find a spot, they'll hold tight. The bait fish are holding tight. They will hold tight in that area for however long they're around. And then they'll just move through, and they're going to follow the bait fish. So I guess the big key is when you're walleye fishing, especially when you're walleye fishing, you need to make sure you know what forage, what type of bait fish the walleyes are feeding on in any body of water. Here, Lake Erie, Chautauqua Lake, Finney Lake, Castaneda Lake, Bear Lake, and the Kinzu Reservoir, that happens to be perch. They love perch. There again, it's just what they like. So when you're picking your colors for your lures, if you're doing artificial bait, you want to keep that in mind. Like all kinds of fishing, you want to make sure your bait is matching the forage fish. What the fish, the species you're going after, is going after. I mean, you don't want to have a shark bait out, for example, when you're going for walleyes, because that's not what the walleyes aren't eating shark. They're eating perch or sunfish. It just, it's common sense, but it's one of those little things that a lot of folks have a tendency not to remember. I've always said 90% of the lures on any bait and tackle store are made to catch fishermen and not the fish. The successful fishermen do have some different variations of colors in their array of tackle, but I can guarantee you, to be successful, you have plenty of whatever that forage fish happens to be. If it's predominantly perch colors. If it's predominantly bluegill colors. If it's predominantly crappie colors, and down the line. I use our area as an example, Western New York as an example, but that's the way it works. So on Lake Erie, things have changed a lot in the last couple of years. Traditionally, it was a trolling bite on Lake Erie, and it still is a trolling bite. You are still going to do really well trolling. But here's a secret. Anglers are catching fish jigging. They're finding that structure, those drop-offs, those points, those underwater pieces of structure that are different where the walleye are holding, and they're jigging, just like you would jig for smallmouth, but you're jigging for walleyes. And that has been super productive, especially for the larger fish, for the larger walleyes. It's changed a little bit. You still can catch them trolling. A lot of guys are catching them trolling. A lot of guys are limiting out trolling. I talk to charter captains every week, and they're saying the same thing. We got our limit before we put in at Barcelona, and we got our limit before we hit Dunkirk. You know, we had our limit. We had three anglers in the boat. We were limited out before we even got there. Then you have to turn around and go back and look for fish. So trollers are still doing really well on Lake Erie, but also jigging has really come on strong. Chautauqua Lake, trolling is probably 50%, more in the evening, more in the morning hours, when the sun gets high, the fish will go, those walleyes will go a little bit deeper, and so the jigging bite kicks in. So we're familiar with the jigging bite on Chautauqua Lake. The Lake Erie fishermen are now just, I don't want to say discovering it, but are working with that tactic. So it's imperative that you need to be able to switch. This time of year, when it's a little, as we get into the summer, I mean, we're in the 90s during the day. Water temperature has increased. So as soon as that sun comes up or the sun starts going down, the surface temperature begins to drop a little bit. The walleyes will come up out of the deeper water, and that's when you can actually catch them trolling. One of the reasons that they go in the deeper water is it's cooler. Quite honestly, it's cooler down there, and they like it. It's more comfortable for them. Hence, the jigging bite is really what it's at. And also being close to structure on a body of water is cooler. It's almost like a shade tree on a big oak tree or a big maple tree in your backyard. It's structure. It gives them some shade. It keeps them out of quote unquote sun that is, you know, coming down through the water. So finding your spot, getting the right baits, and then working the right technique for what the fish are doing, what they're telling you. And oftentimes, you have to listen to what they're telling you. If you're not catching them trolling, maybe you should, you know, and you're marking fish, you know fish are there, maybe you should jig them or even throw crankbait if you can get down with a crankbait. Crankbaits are very successful for walleye fishing with those suspended fish. They're not on the top, they're not on the bottom, they're just kind of hanging around a school of bait fish. There again, you need to make sure you are matching the forage to your artificial bait you're throwing. This time of year, if you're jigging live bait, leeches work really well, and also leeches and night crawlers. Good old-fashioned night crawler works great. Worm harnesses when you're trolling, phenomenal technique to utilize. So you just really have to be more flexible. And one thing I can say about walleyes is once you find them, once you find that school of walleyes, you'll be on those fish. They call it being on fish. And that's when you're on them because they're not going to move around a lot. As long as the bait fish is still there, they're going to hang there. And you can pluck your limit out of a nice school of walleyes. Talking about schools of walleyes, you know, size limits are size limits. 18 inches, 20 inches, 12 inches. It just depends on which body of water you're looking at. But always make sure that you're checking regulations before you head out. You know, each body of water has a different set of regulations and a different creel limit. Chautauqua Lake's creel limit's totally different than Lake Erie's creel limit. Size limit's different. You just have to, and they change too. That's the thing. They'll change. They'll change on you. And I know that's one of the things about the walleye fishing on Chautauqua Lake has not been the best in recent years. It's still there. It's still a really good walleye bite on Chautauqua Lake. You just have to search them out. You got to find them. And once you find them, you're in them. Those scattered pockets of walleye aren't as prevalent as they have been in recent years. And that's for a bunch of different reasons. We haven't had a really decent walleye class on Chautauqua Lake for over 10 years now. And I'm talking about a decent walleye hatch. And a lot of that has to do with what's feeding on the walleye. Muskies are feeding on the walleye. Bass are feeding on a walleye fry. Muskies love walleye fry. They will be all on top of walleye fry. And that obviously has a tendency to knock down, you know, our year class if we're not getting the numbers of fish that you think we had or we had in the past. Back when muskies were not, they were an oddity on Chautauqua Lake, more so than they are today, the walleye fishing was phenomenal because we didn't have as many muskies. Now, the walleye fishing is kind of stabilized, maybe down a little bit, and the muskie population is unbelievable. I mean, it's a great muskie fishery, phenomenal muskie fishery. So it's peaks and valleys. Everything goes in its cycles. And on Lake Erie right now, man, we've got walleye like crazy. Walleye are just all over the place. And that's simply because we've had a great back-to-back walleye hatches where the fish actually are making it to a survivable rate where they're not being pursued as much as a smaller body of water like Chautauqua or Finley Lake or Castaneda Lake or Bear Lake. So a lot of different options. Kinzu's the same way. The Kinzu fishery, the walleyes are there. You have to look for them. You have to find them. Once you find them, you're in great shape, but you got to spend a lot of time looking for them. And Kinzu is a little bit different. I mean, there's not a lot of vegetation there. A lot of rocks, some offshore structure. It is a reservoir, so it was built, so there's a lot of different underwater structure there. And once you find that structure, you're going to be on fish. And you will be on walleyes. That I can all but guarantee you. So that's a little bit about, you know, where they're at, what they're doing, type of tackle that we utilize. I use when I'm trolling, I try to keep it in the 8 to 12 pound range. All right. You don't want anything super, super heavy. But remember, walleyes have teeth. So you got to make sure you're always running some type of leader when you're trolling, whether it be a monofilament leader or a very, very thin, small steel leader, which I haven't done in years. I've only done it because we were getting blown up on our muskies on our walleye baits, and we were losing a lot of baits that way. But when you use an 8 to 12 pound tackle, you know, that has a tendency to get beat up pretty good. So you want to make sure you're changing your line. Trolling, you can pretty much troll with anything with a soft tip. You want a medium action rod, medium to medium light. I'm not a big medium heavy fan or anything over medium for walleyes, my personal opinion. Once you set that hook, you've got it. Remember, it's a bony mouth. They do have teeth. They're going to take it. All right. Very seldom will you see walleyes gum it. A mature walleye will not gum the bait and just run with it. They will devour it. I mean, they're after it. I'm talking a mature walleye here. They're just not going to play with it. They're going to take it and go. So I like medium action, medium light action. If you're jigging, definitely medium action, but you have a softer tip on it. When you're trolling, medium to medium light, depending on if you're using bait casters or if you're using spinning outfit, makes a big difference. You know, I prefer when I'm using spinning outfits to go down a little bit, where I would normally use a medium on a bait caster for trolling. I would go down to like a medium light. And hence, if I'm using medium light and spinning equipment, I'll go up to a medium. I'll always go up a size, half a size, basically, when it comes to finding those fish. Because once you're on those fish, you don't gonna have time to mess around, because you're going to be on those fish. And when you're on them, you're on them. We've done trolls where we troll through an area, boom, go through some structure, boom, catch fish. Go back up, don't catch anything, turn back around, boom, catch another fish, mark it. Go back through, do another troll, you're talking a couple 300-yard troll, and you're catching these fish in that magic little spot of 20 to 30 yards, and that's where you're catching those fish at. So those fish were going to hold, and I enjoy trolling for walleyes. I obviously enjoy jigging for walleyes, but I enjoy trolling too. Speaking of jigging, real quick, I like a hair jig, specifically a black hair jig. I enjoy that because it has a tendency to give whatever you're offering for a live bait, whether it be leech or night crawler, gives it a little bit more action. It just flares up a little bit if you're right using the proper black hair jigs. So you can use a regular hook with a split shot up if they're suspended off the bottom. 18 inches if you want off the bottom, and just have that just enough weight to get on the bottom and just kind of pump it back. Or if you're able to drift, just drift it like that and just drift it to the bottom with the bait standing in the back. So a lot of different techniques to utilize, but those are pretty much some basic ideas. One of the best freshwater fish I have had the opportunity to eat is walleye. I love walleye. There is nothing like a couple walleye fillets in January and February when there's, you know, 2 feet of snow outside. You go outside, dust the grill off, and put a couple walleye fillets that you caught back in the summer or spring or fall on the grill. It just really brings back great memories, and they are so tasty. So very tasty. Very, not the fishy smell when you're cooking, not the fishy taste that a lot of folks mention with different kinds of fish, different species of fish. So that's a little bit about walleye fishing. I encourage everyone to get out there, enjoy it, take some time and get out and do some fishing. This is a great time of year to do it. You can do it from shore. My goodness, I can't tell you the years, and I still do it to this day. I will find a point and I will take a number 11 Rapala, whether it's jointed or straight, and take a, you know, six and a half foot spinning rod and just cast in the evening or in the morning. And it's so much fun. It's so relaxing. So you don't really need a boat to catch them. It's nice to have one. But if you're around structure, you find structure, you can cast from shore and find some fish. So, folks, we're going to be right back with the fishing conditions report, speaking of fishing, and the sportsman's calendar. So stick around. Well, we're going to continue to talk about fishing. We're going to start up on Lake Erie. The walleyes have been very cooperative out of just about all of the ports on Lake Erie, all the way from PA all the way through New York. The walleye run has started up on Lake Erie. Worm harnesses seem to be the best option right now. The best bite has been between Barcelona and Dunkirk. Anglers are reporting really, really good action in 60 to 80 foot of water on worm harnesses. And you need to run them about a third of the way down the bottom of the water column. So you need to make sure you're down there a little bit. So whatever you need to do to get the walleyes down there, get the harness down, that's the way to do it. Depths of 60 to 75 feet off of Cattaraugus Creek seem to be working well. Buffalo Harbor to Sturgeon Point, anglers reporting a really good bite along the international line in depths over 60 feet. Those walleyes have been tighter to the bottom, and bottom bouncing with harnesses is

still catch some smallmouth through the moss, but you really need to keep your line clean and the lures clean before you do that. The moss on the lower river is still manageable for now. Anglers are reporting decent smallmouth action in most of the drifts in 10 to 20 foot of water, drifting with a drop shot rig and plastics or live shiners, and crayfish, of course, are working really well. Casting spinner baits along the shore are typical tactics this time of the year up in the lower Niagara River. Chautauqua Lake white perch is highly abundant. Those are big slabs, those slabs that nobody likes to eat, but it's a underutilized fish on Chautauqua Lake, and they are pretty much going crazy right now. They're going nuts. I call it a small striper bass. That's kind of what they look like, but technically it's a white perch. A bobber or bottom ring with net crawlers is a great tactic. Small spoons also work well. Small spinners and jigs and twister tails. Large schools of perch are being reported hanging along the bridge right now. The white perch seems to be hanging along the bridge right now. So a lot of great fishing going on. There still is some stocking going on some of the Western New York trout waters, and we will have more of that next week in the report as things get going. So get out, do some fishing. Let's go over to our friends at the Audubon Society. We've got a lot of cool stuff going up at the Audubon Society. Of course, the first Sunday of the month is coming up. Here we are. It'll be July 5th. It is a great time. It's story time with Miss Claire. So encourage everyone to get out there with children. And this is basically designed from 2 to 8-year-olds. The week of the 11th of July 11th, Little Explorers will be having an event on July 11th from 10 a.m. to 11:30 p.m. In an evening with the bats on the 17th of July, 8:15 p.m. to 10:15 p.m. Make sure you wear a hat. And don't forget about the Audubon's Photography Club meeting on August 1st. It's a great group of folks get together. And if you're interested in any kind of photography, especially wildlife photography, outdoor photography, it's a great group of folks to get along with. You know what? We're talking to our friends at the Faulkner Rod and Gun. I want to remind you folks about the fly tying classes starting at Faulkner Rod and Gun, starting in September. We'll have more information on that as it comes available. But every Sunday morning, 7 a.m., the best breakfast this side of the Mississippi starts at 7 a.m. And it continues until they run out of food. So we encourage you all to get there early. Faulkner Rod and Gun on Thursdays have an open skeet shoot starting at 2 p.m. And then again on Saturday at 10:30 in the morning, open skeet shoot. One of the things that's going on over to our friends over at the Jamestown Rifle Club is they're doing some improvements outside a little bit. Was up there over the weekend and had a chance to see how it's coming along. We just installed a whole bunch of security cameras due to some of the problems that some of the conservation clubs have been having. So the Rifle Club does have security cameras up, and it's awesome. Everything's looking really good. But on Mondays, Monday group meets at 10 a.m. Also on Wednesday group meets at 10 a.m. also. Senior group on Thursday meets at 9 a.m. I never understood that. Never understood why the regular group meets late and they get the seniors have to get up early, meet at 9 a.m. But hey, they're sportsmen and women. They like to get together early. Folks, this Saturday is the 4th of July. And I want to encourage everyone to take a few minutes and remember what the 4th of July means to them, what it means to each individual citizen of this great country of ours. No matter what your affiliations, what way you lean, as far as politics goes, we all are one great country. And this is a big one, 250-year anniversary of the United States of America. And July 4th, this Saturday. So get out and enjoy some great events in the area for July 4th. And happy birthday, America.

150 years. First 250 were kind of rough. We'll see what the next 250 ends up with. Folks, as always, take a child hunting or fishing, because they are the future of the great outdoors.

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3: Your WRFA weather forecast for the evening of Monday, June 29th. Tonight will be partly cloudy with a low of 67 degrees. Tomorrow we'll have a 30% chance of showers and thunderstorms before 2 p.m. It'll be partly sunny and hot with a high near 90 and heat index values as high as 98 degrees. Tuesday night we'll have a slight chance of showers in the overnight. It'll be partly cloudy with a low of 72. Wednesday will be sunny and hot with a high near 93 degrees. And Wednesday night will be mostly clear with a low of 71 degrees.
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6: 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This is the Tom and Duck Show. And we have important guests
7: here. Hey, Tom, what's that? Get that duck out. That's not funny.
6: By definition, if it's on the Tom and Duck Show, it is funny. 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And one guest is Dr. Tanya, and she is
7: in the blue corner.
8: Hello, everyone.
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6: we have .com girl.
7: .com girl. Oh,
8: yeah, and I am not funny.
6: I wanted to talk about yesterday. You had this new job. You were the sound guy yesterday.
8: I was sound guy yesterday.
6: Now, what are your duties as the sound guy?
8: I haul equipment. I put things together. I take things apart. I hold a little iPad in my hand and make sure people's levels are equal enough to sound balanced.
6: So if somebody's unbalanced, is there like a button you can press that will eject them from the space?
8: I just mute them.
6: Does that ever happen?
8: Yeah.
7: Oh, yeah.
6: Did it happen to me?
7: I don't know, Tom. I mean, there's really no way to ever know.
6: So, Doug, how many sound guys have you worked with the band?
7: Two, really. But .com girl's been the sound guy for...
8: consistently.
6: Best she shows up.
7: Yeah.
6: Now, have you ever worked sound, Dr. Tanya?
9: No, but I became the director of photography a few times.
6: Oh, my gosh.
8: Yeah.
7: Ooh.
6: So why don't we play a song, and we'll come back and talk about this adventure.

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1: I walk around like a big balloon, just waiting for a reason to burst. Got some things that can't exist together, and I don't remember which came first. I have trouble keeping things in my head, places and times where I'm supposed to be, meeting people that I never could really hear over the phone when they called me up.

0: Hi, everybody. Welcome back to the Tom and Doug Show. Now, we're talking to a new cinematographer named Dr. Tanya, who worked with this up-and-coming band called Tom and Doug. Did, like, months of thought go into this project?
1: No.
2: Did you have storyboards or computer animations to help visualize, you know, what shots you were going to take?
1: No. I was on the couch on my laptop, and someone from Tom and Doug said, "We're going out and we need you to hold this camera. Let's go."
0: What did you do to make sure that you were the one who got this position?
1: I just happened to be here. I didn't even know I was applying for this position.
0: Did they spend a lot of time deciding and how and where we would go for this video shoot?
1: Well, I think that you and Doug decided that prior to me even knowing about it. Because you're like, okay, we're going to go to this park. So I walked and walked and walked.
2: And stopped. You got to stop a bunch of times, too.
1: But the it was a beautiful package. Location.
2: Whole package. All right. Well, we'll play a song and come back.
3: I can speak to you

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Well, I was thinking just the other day,

0: Hi.
1: Hi.
2: Yeah.
0: So Doug and I were just sitting there doing stuff, and then I think it was my idea. I said, why don't we shoot a music video in like an hour or so?
2: Was it a good idea?
0: It was definitely
2: a good
0: idea.
2: Then it must have been my idea.
0: Okay, it was your idea then. We put our little clothes on, and we had to sort of limit ourselves to what clothes we happened to have, and we didn't even stick to clothes that were clean, really. So we walked out, and we didn't have the little membership cards that would get us into this very special private park. But Doug sort of used our star power and got us through the door.
2: And so we chose a song, and it's a song that we don't have a music video for.
0: That's right.
2: And then we wished we remembered the song, and for most of the video we didn't either, although by the end we were starting to relearn the lyrics.
0: Yeah.
2: So what's better than just listening to the song, where you can create your own music video in your mind?
0: Yes, you had that idea that if you close your eyes and you hit your fingers on top of your eyes and you see
2: if you push your fingers into your eyeballs, you make a video for yourself.
0: Yeah, so if you're not driving, you could try just doing that, and then while the song is going on, you'll see all these wonderful colors that will be magically going with our music video.

0: dot-com girl.
1: Yes.
0: You have been in a similar position to Dr. Tanya.
1: Oh, yes.
0: What are your words of wisdom for this fledgling new cinematographer?
1: It's a great opportunity. You try different cameras, different positions, different locations, and then something magical happens. It's just a great time.
2: The one good thing I got from it is that I really got to learn the camera, and Tom actually said I had some good shots, so thank
3: you. I did
2: you.
3: Watch them, yeah. They look pretty good.
0: And you got to see the creative process.
3: Which in our case is a little
0: Let's do this.
3: Yeah, because, you know, really, that's the most important part of the creative process is to actually do something.
0: All right, we've been talking about the video for a while. Let's show it. Here it is.
3: I can see so far.

0: Hi, everybody. Welcome back. Thank you so much for joining us.
1: Yes, and welcome by. Welcome by to .com Girl.
2: Good. Welcome by.
1: And by welcome to Dr. Tanya.
2: By welcome.
0: Thank you so much for joining us. And we all know that the most important part of the music video is...
2: The way it smells.
0: Yes. Thank you so much. We'll see you guys next week.